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All right, we have pretty much reached the end of the show. This has been the Library Mix. I am Roxanne. Thank you for having us, ORFM. This last song that I'm about to play is some Pōneke artists, Ollie Bassewaite and Timmy P MC. This track is old fam, but it's still very good. Now, Mr. Bassewaite actually passed away this year, so his music lives on. This one's a banger.

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1: And I believe with all of my heart that it is a contributing factor to our juvenile delinquency of today. I 100% believe it. Why I believe that is because I know how it feels when you sing it. I know the lost position that you get into in the beat.
2: I'm Oliver Gray, and this is A Sonic Youth, your weekly half-hour guide into the great expanse of modern indie and alt rock, with classic albums, new releases, and unearthed gems. This week, some of my favourite tracks from Philadelphia's Been Good to Me, the new album from indie rock legend Kurt Vile. Also, a look at two favourites from the Grateful Dead tribute album Day of the Dead, 10 years after its release. Starting us off, here's Kurt Vile with a red

welcome to episode 241 of A Sonic Youth, and welcome to the hazed out jams of the latest record from Philly's constant hitmaker, Mr. Kurt Vile. More on the Kurt Vile story soon, but first I gotta sweeten the deal with the best song from the new album, 99 BPM. The track has the classic hammer-on, hammer-off Kurt Vile guitar sound, one that works itself into your brain. The song's about Rob Laxo, a collaborator of Kurt since 2009, and bassist in his backing band The Violators. Among other projects, Laxo also played on three records by Swirlies. He passed away from a rare form of bile duct cancer in 2023. Kurt pays beautiful tribute to him here.

She was 2012, but it felt like 2014 then. And I know

This is A Sonic Youth, and that was Kurt Vile with 99 BPM. Vile, born and raised in Philadelphia, first began writing songs in his early teens on a banjo that his father gave him. His first proper tape came at age 17, heavily influenced by Pavement and other Drag City Records releases from the likes of Smog and Silver Jews. He continued working on lo-fi home tapes while working a day job as a forklift driver until in 2005 he formed the War on Drugs with Adam Grandisil. Grandisil played guitar in early iterations of Vile's backing band The Violators, and Kurt returned the favour on the first few War on Drugs albums. Vile then left to focus on his own career, and the War on Drugs, well, we all should know how great they've become. We'll be hearing from them later in the show. Vile's first solo record was 2008's Constant Hitmaker, a very lo-fi album with doses of Beck and Neil Young's On the Beach. His 2009 follow-up was similar. Place to really start is 2009's second album, Childish Prodigy, which is led by the powerful rock and roll opener Hunchback and the beautiful dreaminess of Blackberry Song. He's Alright is another real highlight and a strong sonic sign of things to come. 2011's Smoke Ring for My Halo is Vile's first full-sounding album, one he followed up 2 years later with Waking on a Pretty Days. To me, that's possibly the greatest indie rock album ever. It's led, of course, by the masterpiece of a song that is Waking on a Pretty Day. But the whole album is a sonic journey through the spaced-out world of Kurt Vile, a masterpiece. So too was the follow-up, Believe I'm Going Down.

three albums that came next, including his 2017 collaboration with Courtney Barnett, are all really awesome too, but they're less cohesive than during the golden period. There's undeniable standout tracks, but three or four per album which don't warrant frequent weary listens. The new album, Philadelphia Has Been Good to Me, is similar, but I think it could be his best since 2015. Songs like Red Room Dub carry that sound of the early 2010s records, what I like to call a kind of hyper neo-psych, with its synth and jangly lead guitar sound, which is psychedelic but also fast-paced. Overall, the album has that endearingly loose Kurt Vile sound, with the tracks spawning from late-night sessions noodling around on guitar and synths in his home basement studio named OKV, standing for Overnight Kurt Vile. Here's a final song, the 7-minute jangly float downstream called Avalanches of Snow.

This is A Sonic Youth, and that was Kurt Vile with a new track named Avalanches of Snow. Finally this week, a look at two of the 59 songs included on the 2016 tribute compilation Day of the Dead. It is, of course, a tribute to legendary rock band The Grateful Dead. And I'm not a Grateful Dead fan, but I appreciate their significance in music history and the number of my favourite artists who source great influence from them. The album was recorded in early 2010s as a charity album, benefiting the HIV charity Red Hot Organisation. There's a host of legendary indie musicians on the album, including Lee Ranalda, Mumford & Sons, Courtney Barnett, Sharon Van Essen, Wilco, Bonnie Prince Billy, His Golden Messenger, Stephen Malkmus, and Bill Callahan. The standout track, though, is the album opener From the War on Drugs. They put their legendary bright sound all over their cover of Touch of Grey.

That was The War on Drugs, covering The Grateful Dead's Touch of Grey. Here's one more track to finish off the show. It's Kurt Vile again, backed by The Violators, and some great guitar work from Dinosaur Jr.'s resident guitar god, Jay Maskus. They brighten up what is admittedly probably my favourite Grateful Dead song, Box of Rain.

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1: We're a group of Oti Puti Rangatahi who NetSafe brought together to talk about our experiences online.
2: Welcome to Saying It Out Loud. In this episode of The Screens From Our Side, we talk about the benefits, harms, what uplifts us, what depletes us, and how we can combat online harm. We also talk about online versus reality, especially experiencing different cultures, and what we think is helpful supporting our well-being by ourselves and adults. Firstly, we're going to start off talking about, you know, trust, safety and support and well-being online. So my first question is, online life can be obviously both uplifting and depleting. What does this look like and how do you manage it?
1: I think online life can be so uplifting in so many ways. Like it provides, I think we've discussed this previously, but it provides the opportunity to connect with people. It provides an outlet to express yourself. But it's also very depleting because often we feel the need to be constantly available for people to connect with us.
2: Yeah.
1: And that can take a toll on you as a person because you just get drained emotionally because you're constantly having to check your Snapchat or check Instagram because someone may have responded to a story or something like that. And if you don't, then it's almost taken personally by a lot of people. And I think that's kind of sad because, honestly, if I'm not responding to you, it's probably because I'm taking a shower or something like that. Like, I'm not, I don't hate you guys because I haven't responded to you for 15 minutes.
2: So true.
1: Yeah, but I do feel like there's a real pressure to respond to people.
2: Yeah. 100%.
5: Yeah, I think online life is actually quite depleting because, especially nowadays, we've got TikTok, Instagram Reels, YouTube Shorts, like every social media app has short form content and you just get stuck scrolling and scrolling and before you know it, you've spent 4 hours and you could have spent that time doing other things like doing your schoolwork or going outside, hanging out with your family. So it does become quite draining to your like personal and social life.
1: How would you guys sort of work through managing that sort of emotion and how depleting and uplifting it can be at the same time?
7: I'm quite the opposite of you, Sammy P, because I am the friend that everybody comes to for advice.
2: So true.
7: So I get a lot of people messaging me talking about, oh, something happened to my day today and I didn't really like it, or like, hey, Betty, how can you help me do this and that and that? And while I am happy to help everyone as much as I can, it is quite difficult at times, especially when I myself am in a bad mental space and need time for myself to take care of myself so I can take care of other people.
2: So true.
7: So I guess the way I manage it is just being quite, I wouldn't say like roughly upfront with them, but I would say, hey, can you give me like 5 minutes? I just need a breather. I'll come back to you in this time and we'll talk about whatever

0: you need to talk about, something like that. So I guess just making sure that you make yourself a priority when it comes to online life is really important, just so that you don't lose yourself in the process of whether it's taking care of a friend or doom scrolling for 4 hours on TikTok.
1: 100%, and it's like you can't give any energy when you don't have any energy yourself, and you need to make sure that you yourself are, you know, not that drained or tired before you go and try and like help someone else and their mental well-being as well. On that point though, how do you guys know when social media is helping you or if it's hurting you? Do you have any certain like ways that you decipher that?
2: It comes out in everyday life for me. I find myself, I guess, being like more short-tempered, and I don't like have a longer sort of, I not snap, but I react a lot quicker than I normally would. And to be honest, that's probably a combination of being on social media too much, and probably with that comes with little sleep. But I think I find myself just acting differently around friends and my family. And I can recognize the fact when I've spent too much time online, because I actually get sore eyes. So I think there's definitely telltale signs in like how you interact with people throughout the day. And for me, that's sort of, if I find myself acting out of the normal, for me that means that I have been spending too much time online and I need to take a break and go on a walk with my dog. Yeah.
1: No, same as Sammy P. When my eyes start hurting, I'm like, I need to take my phone away.
0: Yeah.
1: I either go to sleep or I go and do anything else and just be on my phone, because you can really tell.
0: I guess for me personally, I would know when social media is helping me in terms of content, like when I see a video that inspires me to do something or go research about something. And I would know if it's hurting me if I personally get triggered by what is being talked about on screen by the person
3: watching. And this is more of a long-term thing, but I've noticed that social media and like reels and stuff, it's like tanked my attention span quite a bit. And I would say that I'm, you know, on the better end of things, because I don't have as much screen time and I try and get my schoolwork done and stuff like that. But even when I can't really watch a YouTube video anymore because it's 20 minutes long and I don't have the attention span for that, and I just want to scroll and scroll.
1: Back to what Biddy was saying about online harm and like, you know, how you know if it's harming yourself, like when you're specifically talking about it, what other specific like harms or risks online do you guys kind of notice? Like, you know, when people are saying, you know, online has so many risks and harms, what do you guys define that as?
3: I think a lot of people are a lot more confident online than they ever would be in person, so you end up in situations where it's so easy to spew hate, or like even with people you know, if you're texting them, you'll make comments that you would never say to their face. So especially with teenagers, everyone in schools on Snapchat, you've got public stories. People are always talking about you or somebody else in ways that they never would in person. And that's quite harmful, especially as teenagers and we're growing up in this like digital world.
1: 100%. And it's like so risky to send like texts sometimes, because they're like, what if they take it in the wrong way, or what if they're gonna go and tell someone and then it's gonna make me look bad and I didn't mean it like that, and then it goes into that whole spiral of he said, she said, they said this, that. And it's so just like, it makes you feel so just sad and down. And like if social media, if these types of like, if this just doesn't exist, then there'll be less of that, I guess, clickiness or drama, in my opinion.
0: I think a lot of young adults are very vulnerable when it comes to social media, and like any online space in general, just because with the amount of information that is out there on us based on like our families posting our baby pictures on Facebook or just like minuscule things that we'll share online based on our likes or reposts, and we don't realize that that's actually kind of a personal thing that maybe some people shouldn't know, because then they would use that kind of information against

0: dispute, or like there have been times where a lot of young adults who are active, like content creators, they would often get threats because they would accidentally, sorry, they would accidentally show like the logo of their school, and then like some random viewer is like, "I'm gonna tell your school that you did this and that if you don't do this and that," which is pretty harmful, I would say. So yeah, I guess that young adults are just really vulnerable because we are, I would say, more open to sharing, and I guess that we're a little too open sometimes.
1: Absolutely.
2: Yeah. I think one thing that my mom would tell me when I was like a little, when I was younger back in my day, it was, I think I was around seven, no, not seven, like maybe 10, 11. I got like my first like phone, because I had a tablet beforehand, but I got like a phone and like Snapchat or whatever. The point is, my mom would tell me never to post myself because people can do like, you know, deep fakes or like make fun of your face, screenshot it and whatever. So I think from ever since I was that young, I was always so conscious about, you know, the risk of posting myself or posting a photo that might obviously easily be screenshotted if it's on like Instagram, whatever. It was Snapchat back then, so I could actually tell, but still, it was still quite risky. And I think that's always stuck with me. Now I'm a bit less pedantic about that, though. Like, I do post to myself or whatever. But honestly, it just comes with like growing up. And people don't actually care that much, but it's still so hard when it's like a public account, because I know a lot of us have public accounts, and there's so much of a like, you're actually risking it so much, like with all the people online that can go to your account, find it somehow, and then like do whatever they want. It's very hard.
3: Yeah, I think we talk about like risks, like online harm and risks, and we've talked about like sort of the risks of, I guess, the actual content that we're consuming and the chats that we send and things like that. But I guess the harm that comes with it is very, like, I guess it goes a lot deeper. And I think that comes from consuming content that makes life look so perfect, I guess. Yeah. When I compare myself to other people, it makes me feel like my life isn't as good.
2: So true.
3: And I have a more negative outlook on my achievements or who I am as a person because I've seen what is so perfect and so pure and so right.
2: What seems so perfect,
3: yeah,
2: and pure and right.
3: That's so true. It seems. It's a snapshot of the perfect reality. Yeah. And I think that comes back to me because I know that I'm not the only one that has been negatively affected when it comes to mental health and online. But I don't know if anyone else has had experiences or if any friends have had personal experiences, yeah, with the struggles that come with mental health and online.
2: I totally agree with you, Sammy P. Like, just being online and having access to seeing, you know, all these influencers and also all your friends and everyone just either doing really cool things or posting really pretty photos, it can really affect you. Like, and you're like, why is my life not that good? Why am I not, like, going out and leaving my shell and doing all that? And we all individually have our own, like, privileges and disadvantages in life. And I think for me personally, I'm quite a privileged person. But seeing it online, I'm like, why am I not like that? Why am I not better? Why is my life not like this? But then, so I was overseas back in my motherland the other day, and I took a break off of my phone, and I would see how my family lives, and I would be like, that was a moment where I felt my privilege living here, and being so much online here. It made me forget that privilege and seeing people just better, better, better, and make myself want to feel better, be better. But then over there, when I just took my phone away, I was like, damn, I'm so lucky to be who I am without comparing myself to anyone. So I think it's such a comparison thing with social media. Like, it's so just, you can forget who you are sometimes.
3: You're so true, Malaki T. Like, I think I haven't seen that on the same scale, but I think often it's like, what if I had this? I would be happy when I did this. I would be happy if I travelled here, if I did that, or
2: exactly,
3: if I achieved that. And I think it's really hard, and it takes a lot of time, maturity, and ageing, I guess, to be able to take a step back and see the reality of like where we live and how privileged we are to live here and how much we have going for us.

0: Like,
1: so true.
0: Often we do, I guess, have a bit more of a negative outlook on sort of not just life, but also our circumstances. And I'm not saying New Zealand's perfect, that's for sure. We've got our fair share of problems. But
1: and everyone's so different living here as well.
0: But we do have so much to be grateful for. And I think social media has made me want more and not appreciate what I have.
1: Yes, exactly.
0: Yeah. But I don't know, what do you guys think? Shiva, Betty, Grace, anything to add?
2: Yeah, actually, I had the same experience as Malak recently because I went back to India after like 8 years, and there I saw the richest people and the poorest people that you just don't see as openly in New Zealand or like Dunedin. So it just makes you really understand that what you're seeing on social media, it's very much one area, one section, one end of the spectrum, like from the richest people and then us who either aren't so well off or are, you know, that we're just in the mindset of that we always want more, that we see this and we're like, it becomes an expectation in our mind that, oh yeah, okay, so this guy started a clothing business on TikTok and he's become a millionaire. So
1: why can't I do that?
2: Yeah, why can't I? And sometimes we just go a bit too far and we have to realize that we're here and we have to live in the moment, and it's not about always online, online, online. It's what can we do to help others, like, in person? Because it's not just about getting yourself out or helping yourself. It's about helping other people. And I think being online so much, it's like having your own profile, curating your own Instagram, making sure everything's aesthetic. It subliminally makes you less sociable in person, and that is, like, a real harm that has affecting me and people around me in person from social media.
1: Just a bit of a switch up now on topics. Who do you think has the biggest responsibility for keeping you safe online?
2: To start, like, there has to be your parents, because there's two sides to it. It's you and your parents or your caregiver or whoever is taking care of you at home. So, you know, growing up, my internet access was quite, like, readily available. So I've experienced it firsthand where you see things you shouldn't. And so as a parent or someone who's taking care of someone who's young and vulnerable, you do have quite a big responsibility to keep your child or your whoever you're taking care of safe online.
1: So true.
0: 100%. And I couldn't agree more, but I also think that that media shouldn't be getting to you in the first place.
2: Exactly. Mm.
0: And I think tech giants and media companies need to take responsibility for the fact that they need to be giving positive and uplifting messages to our youth, and they shouldn't be exposed to harmful media at this young age. And I think they have the biggest responsibility to make sure the media that our youth are consuming is right and isn't harmful.
1: So true.
2: I think we also get to an interesting point there, because these media giants are actually profiting off this, like, harmful content and controversial content, because this kind of content, it makes you angry. If you don't agree with it, you're going to want to comment or share it and say, this is so stupid. So it's actually benefiting them to push this kind of content. And, like, I've seen it on Facebook. It's kind of wild just how everything, apart from, like, your family's posts, it's just such hateful content. And then you see all the people commenting, like, this is so wrong or this is so right. And then people are having arguments with each other in the comments. And in the end, it's helping these companies and helping the people who are actually posting this controversial things and stuff that is actually just quite hateful and things that we should try and remove from the internet.
1: 100%.
3: Because of how flawed the algorithm is, you are incentivized to rage bait. You are incentivized to troll and have hooks in the beginning of your videos that will sound controversial. And I guess that what I'm saying is content creators should have, like, some part in it as well.
0: And also on top of that, like, we talked about content creators taking

responsibility. Mm. But also, Shiva, you kind of mentioned this as well. As a consumer, you have a responsibility to, I guess, be only engaging with content that you believe is right. And as malarkey

Okay, so that was Johnny Rivers' version. Now we'll go to George Thorogood's version, Memphis Marie it's called. This embellished George Thorogood version was with added lyrics by George, approved by Chuck Berry, and was from his 1985 sixth album, Maverick.

And there we have it, the full story of Memphis Marie, according to George Thorogood, at least. And I hope you're enjoying our Chuck Berry cover special today. Thanks for tuning in. Okay, next up is Back in the USA, 1959. This is the A-side to that last song, Memphis, and was parodied by the Beatles in their Back in the USSR on their 1968 White Album. Linda Ronstadt's version here and title song of the album single went number 11 Cashbox in 1987. Love Linda, and I love the song.

Linda Ronstadt and Living in the USA. And next up is Let's Go, Go, Go, 1961 non-album single back with Come On. Also appears in 1963's Chuck Berry on Stage. Here's the George Thorogood version, also from his Maverick album.

0: Let's go, go, go with some more Chuck Berry music from George Thorogood. Next we'll go to the man himself with a bit of help. Johnny B. Goode, 1987, and John Lennon's son Julian guest stars with Chuck on Chuck's 60th birthday concert and soundtrack, Hail, Hail, Rock and Roll. John sang Memphis in 1972 with Chuck Berry on the Mike Douglas Show, and Chuck was obviously chuffed to have John Lennon's son Julian to sing with. What do you think?
1: Thank you, ladies and gentlemen. And now at this time, I'd like to introduce a young man, Julian Lennon, to do Johnny B. Goode. Come on, Julian.

I've always loved that version. Okay, next up, another Beatle, funnily enough, Julian's father, John. You Can't Catch Me. This 1956 song written for the musical Rock, Rock, Rock with Chuck Berry in it.

This John Lennon version on his 1975 Rock and Roll album was part of a settlement for a copyright infringement because the lyric "Here Come Old Flat Top" ended up on the Beatles' 1969 Come Together and was lifted from You Can't Catch Me. And if John hadn't mentioned it in an interview, no one probably would have been the wiser. But anyway, he did this version, and that was that.

Interesting arrangement of that song by John Lennon. Okay, next up, Move It, another 1979 car song from Chuck's penultimate album, Rocket, covered on George Thorogood's Ride Till I Die.

move it from George Thorogood. And we're going to move out, we've got to get out of here. But before we go, we're going to play the last track today on our Chuck Berry cover special. This is Roll Over Beethoven, 1956, epic number two Billboard R&B classic, with three other Chuck songs appeared on the Rock, Rock, Rock movie. Here's the 1973 Electric Light Orchestra rework with Beethoven's Fifth woven through it, all things, and Peter Gunn theme playing in the background, a UK number six, and Jeff Lynne's genius is magic. But until next time, take care and rock on.

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1: Welcome to What's News Dunedin, brought to you by Casa Valencia. The

0: media showed it spawned from the 23,000-plus strong local OT Poke to Dunedin What's News Dunedin Facebook group. The group has been put in the social back in the social media since 2020 with respectful adult debate and a sense of humour. I'm your host, Richard Knights. On today's show, we talk to our wonderful guest, Rinad Tamimi, between Olive Trees and Cold Seas, who will be telling us a bit more about themselves and what they do, as well as helping us look back at the posts that generate the most interactions over the past 7 days on the What's News Dunedin Facebook group. Those three topics this week is the topic that's on everyone's lips, the dinosaur at the dinosaur park, the continuing conundrum that is Councillor Ong, and the government removing voting rights for iwi and other representatives on council committees. Welcome to the show, Rinad.
1: Thank you. Thank you for having me.
0: You're more than welcome. Now, I think you're in my group. On What's News Dunedin. Yes, you are. Yeah. So we have a pun of the week. So we have a Punday Monday post, which we bring the basically the whoever wins the Punday Monday, they get their joke read out on the radio on Friday. So we're just going to see whether the joke comes off the page and turns into, you know, a verbal laugh rather than just kind of laugh reacts on a social media page. So pun of the week this week is: everyone laughed when I said I wanted to be a comedian. Well, they're not laughing now, are they? I think that's a good one. He keeps winning. We need to stop this. Max Reed. He's one of our pun Eden specialists. He's always got a good pun coming. So yeah. And he wins quite regularly. We just need to get a few more people kind of giving him a bit of a challenge. Bringing their best puns. Now, also, before we start talking about the news and all those kind of things, the interesting stuff, we do have our three pop questions. So these are my questions that I ask all my guests, basically to see, I believe, to get under their skin, you know, and kind of get to the inside of my guests. So first question, cream teas. So where you have a scone, you have jam, you have cream. Question is, what goes on first, the jam or the cream?
1: The first thing that pops into my head when you say this now is Jill and Kelly.
0: Yeah, don't listen to them because they start giving people
1: and
0: bad advice.
1: To be fair, I've never had scones with cream or jam.
0: Right.
1: I like mine just with butter.
0: Fair enough.
1: But maybe the jam goes on first.
0: That's a good answer. We had Anna Knight on a couple of weeks back, and she'd been primed by Kelly and Jill, executive producers of the show, who told her to say the wrong thing because they knew how much it would rile me. And Anna delivered it with a plum. She was like straight-faced. Like I didn't, and she was like, oh, Jill and Kelly told me to say that. There's only one way to do it: jam first, cream next, and then that's.
1: Yeah, no, I can't think of it any other way, logical other way.
0: And Jill and Kelly would do it the same way. They just like to wind me up.
1: Yeah, they do.
0: Exactly.
1: And I love both of them. By the way, hello.
0: They're awesome human beings. Yeah,
1: they are.
0: I'm proud to have them as executive producers of the show.
1: Yes.
0: So, second question, and you can't get any questions wrong on my show from this point forward.
1: That's okay.
0: So we're all pretty good now. Who is your favourite Teenage Mutant Ninja Turtle?
1: I don't have an answer for that.
0: Do you know who they are?
1: No.
0: See, this is kind of for my era, so
1: exactly.
0: Yeah, and so they're all named after Renaissance painters. So there's four turtles: Leonardo, Raphael, Donatello, and Michelangelo. And you can pick any one of those.
1: I'd probably go with Michelangelo, to be honest.
0: It's a cool name. Mikey's cool. So as a turtle, that's absolutely fine.
1: Learned something new today.
0: Well, absolutely. Yeah, so it wasn't until I was very, very old that I realised that they were all Renaissance painters.
1: Oh.
0: I just used to know them, you know, when we were chums back in the day, that I just used to know them by their names. And they changed it. So it's a strange, this is an interesting tidbit for you while we're learning. There were Teenage Mutant Ninja Turtles, and then what happened was there was a big uproar that they didn't like the ninja connotation.
1: Mm.
0: So they became Teenage Mutant Hero Turtles.
1: Yep.
0: But they were still doing all the ninja stuff in the show.
1: Interesting.
0: So they ended up going back to Teenage Mutant Ninja Turtles.
1: Yeah.
0: So they kind of came full circle because the actual show style hadn't changed, just the name. It was like, there you go.
1: Oh, interesting.
0: Anyway, this is a thinker, the third question. So you have a think about this. You might know the answer straight away, but you got some time. Would you rather sing well and dance poorly or sing poorly and dance well?
1: I think sing well and dance poorly.
0: Yeah?
1: Yeah.
0: You think you take that one?
1: I'd rather have a better voice than a...
0: Than better rhythm.
1: I
0: think I'm the same.
1: Yeah.
0: I'm not a bad singer, so I'm not worried about my dancing.
1: Mm.
0: You just stand there if you're singing. You just stand there. Don't move a lot. You know, I've seen a few singers like that. You know,
1: they
0: actually when they're kind of dancing, they're actually pretty rubbish. But singing, I'll take the singing every time.
1: Yeah.
0: Yeah.
1: I agree.
0: Easy. So that's the hard bit done of the show, right? So the next bit just gets easier, right, from this point forward. So we're going to go back and talk about the topics of the week.
1: Mm-hmm.
0: All right. So the first.

0: topic on everyone's tongue. It seems to be across the nation, everyone's screaming and yelling about it, is the dinosaur park.
1: Yep.
0: Okay. So to throw down some sort of background to that, there was a workshop for the councillors last week, I believe it was, or either early this week or late last week, where basically they were talking about the fact that they've already said and set aside in a budget of something like $4.6 million to renew Marlow Park, which is fondly known as the dinosaur park due to the dinosaur slide, right? So that's already in the budget. That's already been talked about. They took out some of the... They took out Chingford Park out of the... When they were talking about the annual plan deliberations, they took out Chingford Park for renewal as well. So this money's been put aside for a long time. So they had a workshop about it. And the workshop basically was to say, hey, look, this is the current state of the park as we understand it. No decisions have been made, but we'd be looking at bringing some design work back to council in order for consultation and all that kind of stuff. And it'll probably go out to public consultation as well because it's quite a major piece of work. One of the councillors, who remain anonymous, but has spent a lot of time on radio since, kind of picked up on the fact that some of the design potentials didn't include the existing dinosaur slide. Ran straight to social media to go save the dinosaur. And there's been outrage ever since. Right? Yeah, everyone is screaming and yelling.
1: Yeah.
0: But I put a post up on the page literally about 15 minutes before. It's like, and then ODT picked it up, and then everyone's going, save the dinosaur. Everyone's going mad. Everyone's literally losing their minds about a dinosaur that needs saving when a decision hasn't been made to get rid of the dinosaur.
1: No, yeah.
0: And I put a post up, say, about 15 minutes ago, which maybe a bit more, which was talking about rage baiting, which is something where you kind of you send something into the internet ether, which is designed to garner anger and, you know, outrage and all that kind of stuff in order to kind of bring people to you kind of going, but I disagree with it, you know. And that's what's happened. ODT have done it. Certain councillors have done it. And I'm just shaking my head at it because actually, and you've got people going, oh, we've saved the dinosaur. No one's done anything. It's literally council just gone, we're going to come back with some options. Now, all those options may include
1: the dinosaur. Yeah.
0: But we don't know yet.
1: No, we don't know.
0: And it's just like, it's like outrage for the sake of outrage. And it's something I spend a lot of my time on social media, as you well know. I see more and more of it. And I try and cut through some of that sometimes to kind of go, everyone's getting worked up about it. Like, people are angry about it, you know?
1: And it's the comments, yes.
0: Yeah. What's your take on it?
1: Well, I think we don't know what's happening. So once we know, then we can rage about it.
0: Yeah.
1: But it's also not a bad thing to rage about it before something happens, so then we try and not make it happen. Mm. But I know that Dunedin doesn't have much of an entertainment for kids. And that dinosaur slide is one of the biggest things, most popular destination Dunedin-wise for kids. So I know my daughter would be upset if that dinosaur slide gets taken down.
0: What about take that dinosaur down and put a new dinosaur in its place?
1: Oh, then, yeah. If it's a new design or something that's going to make the park look a lot better, then why not?
0: Yeah.
1: Yeah.
0: Because that's the thing I'm thinking about. I mean, I've taken my grandkids to the dinosaur park. It's only called the dinosaur park because people decided to call it the dinosaur park. It's not its real name. Marlow Park. You know, first time someone said Marlow Park to me, I was like, where's that?
1: Yeah.
0: Dinosaur park. Oh, yeah, yeah. I know where I'm going. But it could have quite easily been called the Well Park, like with the whale that's in there, you know, or the Roadmap Park. I mean, it's just what people have kind of coined it over the years, right? But I'm looking at that kind of going, my kids have had lots of fun on that slide, right? Mm. But in my mind, if you do the whole park up and that's the one bit that you leave as is, it's kind of stick out like a sore thumb.
1: Yeah.
0: You know?
1: Yeah.
0: I'm quite open to the fact that actually, yeah, do it. Whatever you decide on, I'm not going to have real much strong opinion on any of it. I think something dinosaur needs to stay in the park.
1: Yeah.
0: But whether you take it down and put something up that's brand new, spanking new and 10 times better in the shape of a dinosaur, me and my kids will be quite happy with that too.
1: I think I would be too, with renewing it to something that looks better. But you're right, if they change the whole park and then have it sitting there the same as it is.
0: As blue concrete.
1: Then it's not going to look as nice.
0: No.
1: And I think it is about time that we do that in Dunedin.
0: Yeah.
1: But yeah, as long as it doesn't go away, whether they renew it or not do anything to the park, then I think people will be happy.
0: Yeah, I think it makes sense to keep the dinosaur of some description. Yep. But, you know, it's like,

0: but it doesn't actually...
1: Maybe a bigger dinosaur.
0: Bigger and better.
1: Yeah.
0: Like, genuinely.
1: Maybe two dinosaurs at once.
0: Intertwining dinosaurs.
1: Yep.
0: Double slide.
1: Oh, I'm sure there's so many concepts out there that they can look
0: exactly.
1: at.
0: Exactly. I'm looking forward to seeing what they come back with.
1: Same.
0: To be completely fair. And, you know, whilst, I hear what you're saying about, sometimes it's good to be outraged beforehand, but actually we haven't made a decision yet.
1: No.
0: So it's like, I think people have heard dinosaurs sounds good, right? The general outcry is keep a dinosaur. How do they keep that dinosaur? I personally would think that I'd rather see a brand new dinosaur than keep the old one and everything else around it's kind of all fresh new and spanking new and everyone's going, where did that old thing come from?
1: Yep.
0: You know?
1: Me too.
0: But
1: yes.
0: There you go. Second topic of the week, the continuing conundrum that is Count Storong. It seems like every day, genuinely, he's in the news for something. I feel that he's pushing that agenda very strongly himself because I think he feels that if he doesn't, he won't be seen or be heard. But it was an interesting one last week where he's always said, like from the when he appeared on the scene, he's always said that he was born in Dunedin. Bred in Sydney.
1: Mm.
0: Yeah, so yeah, that's fine. It doesn't matter where, to me, it doesn't matter where you're born. I'm born in London.
1: Yeah.
0: You know, bred in Essex, now live in, Dunedin.
1: Yep.
0: But then there was a post on his page where he kind of called out a Scoop journalist for saying that he was born in Dunedin. So he's basically turned around and said, I wasn't born in Dunedin.
1: Mm.
0: It's my hometown, but I wasn't born in Dunedin. And then started making comment around, like, who's making up these fake birther, very much like Obama, the whole Obama thing where people saying he was born in wherever he was born, this fake birther theory about me. Well, he started it. Like, he created his own, he created his own theory.
1: Yeah.
0: And then later on, he's come back on, he was on the platform the other day, on the Michael Laws platform show, the interview things, very similar to this kind of show, but I'd say ours is better. but then saying, of course I was born in Dunedin. Why are people saying that I wasn't? Well, because you said it. Like, not because anyone else, not because someone else has come in and gone.
1: He's contradicted himself.
0: He's literally contradicted himself. And so people have been asking him, saying, hey, you're contradicting yourself. You are, and I've been on his page looking. And, people are asking, you said you were born in Dunedin, but now you said that you weren't born in Dunedin.
1: Which one is right?
0: Yep. And he's getting massively up in arms about people questioning where he was born.
1: Mm.
0: Well, they're only doing that
1: because you've done that.
0: Because you said something contrary to what you've been saying
1: for years.
0: Since you arrived back in Dunedin.
1: Mm.
0: Which again, to me, is like, why? I question the reason why someone's doing that, right? Because it's not something you forget, right? It's not like you don't forget your favourite colour, right? You don't forget where you were born. You don't forget your birthday. These things are kind of set in stone, right?
1: Of course.
0: So why say that you weren't when you know that you are?
1: Mm.
0: What's your end game here?
1: Yeah.
0: It feels very much literally to just drive people to engage. But in my mind, there's better ways to do that.
1: There are, and not about a certain, as you said, it's stuff that stay with you and stuff that doesn't change. Like, it's not going to change where you were born.
0: No.
1: And also, you could be born anywhere. It doesn't really decide who you are. No one cares. But you've just said that you were not born in a place that you said you were born in. So,
0: yeah, it's like, but in my mind, I see more and more of this, and you kind of look at that and kind of go, trying to read between the lines of that is the confusing bit for me, because are we seeing someone that has some health issues? Are we seeing someone that is? I almost feel sometimes that we're watching someone having a breakdown, and that feels cruel, right? Mm. Genuinely, because he's not getting a lot of support online. He's just had his security camera stolen by someone. Yes, that's in the news today.
1: Mm.
0: Someone literally, while he was at the council meeting yesterday, someone's literally turned up at his house and the cameras must have still been working. They've got some images of someone that's literally taken down two security cameras of his house.
1: Oh,
0: now,
1: no one should
0: go through that.
1: No.
0: I don't care what your politics are. I don't care whether you are like far left, far right, somewhere in between. It doesn't matter. As an elected representative, anyone does not deserve to have to live in that kind of abusive situation.
1: Yeah, definitely.
0: He's mentioned that he's had some

0: online abuse as well. Now, he has. I've seen some of it on, like, physically online. But I'm guessing that some of the stuff that he's been sent privately, because I certainly get that too, is a hell of a lot worse than what you see in public. And he does not deserve that.
1: No. Like,
0: he absolutely does not deserve
1: that. No one does.
0: No. Like, you know, and genuinely, if he's listening, and I don't think he would be, like, if he wants to reach out and talk to me about it, because I've got some serious experience about it, more than happy to, you know, point him in the right direction. But, you know, but I shouldn't have that experience either. You know, I get that for just running a page where I ask people to be civil, right? But the abuse you get can be quite...
1: Yeah, bullying is not okay. No.
0: No, exactly. And, but again, like, it's almost every day. Every day he's in the paper.
1: Every day there's something new.
0: Something new. And it has become infamous for leaking information and bits and pieces. And again, there was a post, I found this interesting. There was a post on his page this week where he alluded to the fact that he'd leaked something, right? So he's leaked something confidential to One News and RNZ. And he was quite miffed that they hadn't picked up on it and run a story. Which, again, like, what are you...
1: Where are you trying to get to?
0: What's your end goal here?
1: Yeah.
0: Like, because if it's serving your public, like you continually say that you're doing, that doesn't serve anyone but you.
1: Yeah.
0: That's self-serving rather than serve, in my mind. Like, that's, you know, and it's like, you know, he was absolutely miffed that he'd sent something that was clearly confidential to a couple of news outlets, and neither of them had picked up on whatever it was he was putting down. And that's, to me, is...
1: Strange. Yeah.
0: And again, I worry that what we might be seeing is someone unfold, you know, unravelling in real time. And I don't want to see that, like, genuinely. That's not something that any of us should be a spectator to.
1: No. So, yeah, I wonder what's coming next. You're right, it's...
0: It's concerning.
1: The more you look into it, the more concerning it looks.
0: Yeah, and I'm not saying concerning it. Like, I don't care about his effectiveness around the table. Someone voted him there, right? So that's okay. That's absolutely what the public wanted, him there at the table doing whatever he does, right? But I did not want to see a human being unraveling in real life. I did not want to see a human being being attacked in real life. I do not want to see a human being abused, you know, and all those things going on there. And also at the same time, I don't want to see a human being lying to me in real life. One of my public representatives, when you can break through the lie so easily, it doesn't seem to make a lot of sense to me. Same?
1: Totally agree. Yeah,
0: fair enough. Let's move on to the government removing voting rights for iwi and other representatives on council committees. Now, again, this is a really strange one. There's been some changes that have gone on in the... to the Local Governments Act, basically, which has been to select committee. So it's kind of done the submission stage, come back, and then suddenly, at the 11th hour, which means it doesn't have to go back through any kind of scrutiny, the government has added in this legislation to basically say that any non-elected representative on counts, on committees, will no longer be allowed. Which, again, like... It's like it's kind of underhanded backdoor kind of legislation because it's gone through a select committee process where people could actually stand up and talk about it. And now they've added it in like last minute and they don't have to do anything other than add it in. It's like an amendment. So that means that we've got all these committees, like we've just had it happen in the DCC, like the grants subcommittee, which has got a certain number of councillors, plus it's also got representatives from Mana Whenua and also from various community organisations sort of making decisions around grants. You've got the Audit and Risk Committee, which is actually chaired by an independent person that's not on council, in order for that to be a transparent and independent committee that is supposedly above corruption because of the fact that it's not just all councillors or just all elected representatives. And then suddenly there are people going, you're not allowed in anymore. Well, there kind of seems like to be like, you know, it feels very iwi focused, you know, in the sense of it's all about like Mana Whenua representation.
1: Yeah.
0: But there are some knock-on effects here that do not seem to be considered at all. And it's ACT that are championing. We made it happen, which always worries me because ACT are probably the worst and most racist and aggressive of the parties that are in the coalition of chaos at the moment.

0: And suddenly they're kind of going, you know, going, hey, it's a celebration. We've got this stuff done. Thoughts?
1: No, I agree with you. It's like it was done at a stupid hour at night and then decided and then it's out to the public and, yep, you just have to go with it. So since

0: hard to, you know, rebuild itself and just get better. And then the war happened and now we're kind of back, you know, to like, you know, like stage one again. And it's just quite upsetting. But yeah.
1: Mm. Which university were you at and how long were you studying for?
0: So that was also like another thing where like I feel like it was divine intervention, because the university I wanted to go to was called University of Medical Sciences and Technology. That was the university that a lot of the kids who lived abroad would go to and study. So I, you know, my mum knew someone who knew someone who like basically like were able to get me like an interview or meeting there. But things weren't made easy, you know, like to apply to that university or get in. So then I remember one of my parents being like, have you considered this university called Dahfad, which was in Umdurman, which is another city in Sudan. So you've got Khartoum and then right across the Nile, you've got Umdurman. And then we like searched it up and we're like, oh, it's actually, you know, medically recognized in the world. And if I go there, you know, I'll be able to go back to the UK and work. So that was like, in a way, divine intervention. I'll mention it later about why it's important, but where I just ended up going there. Alhamdulillah, things were made really easy. I went there, got in, started studying like a few months later. Mm-hmm. Yeah.
1: And how long were you studying for?
0: So the course is actually for 6 years, but because of COVID and because of one of the coups that happened because of the government, it ended up being 7 years.
1: Hmm. Yeah. And with it being extended longer, what was that experience like?
0: Ooh, it was quite unstabilizing, I would say. So the first thing that happened was the coup in 2019 when Omar al-Bashir was like ousted, because he was the, like, you know, he was the leader of Sudan for like 30 plus years. And so it became unsafe to be there at the moment because there was like a lot of instability, especially in Khartoum and in Durman where I was. You know, I traveled back to the UK. Alhamdulillah, things settled down. So like 6 months later, we went back, started studying again. And then COVID happened. So then, you know, the university closed again. And then after that, you know, alhamdulillah, there was like a few years of peace or stability, and then the civil war happened. But at that point, alhamdulillah, I had already graduated.
1: So after graduation, what did you do?
0: Well, I started working. So I, because I studied in Sudan, I had to do something called the PLAB exams, PLAB 1, PLAB 2. It's very similar to the NZRX that foreign doctors do to like start working in the New Zealand system. That took around 1 to 2 years. And then alhamdulillah, because I didn't do my internship in Sudan specifically, I was able to do my internship in the UK. And internship in the UK is 2 years. So you've got foundation year one, foundation year two, and then you're like a fully registered doctor there.
1: But you go back to London.
0: So you apply. There's many different deaneries that they can send you off to. It was a very arduous process because you do like a really weird exam. Did that exam. And then I got placed in somewhere called the Seven Deanery, which alhamdulillah was still in England. And it was only like 2 hours away from London. So I was there for 2 years, but I was able to like commute back and forth and see my family. And it was a very nice hospital. It was a small town, but, you know, it was very diverse. And I really enjoyed being there.
1: So it was a 2-year internship?
0: Yeah. So it was, so here they have PGY1, PGY2. So that's postgraduate year one, postgraduate year two. So in the UK, it's just 2 years as well of internship. And then after that, you know, you go into whatever field you want to go to. So maybe if you want to be a surgeon, you would like, you know, start pursuing that. You know, if you want to do, you know, pediatrics, you'd start pursuing that. Or you may just want to work without specializing. So it's just you have to do the 2 years, and then after that you can go into whatever you want to go into.
1: So where did you go after your internship?
0: Oh, well, I came here. So immediately after finishing, so when I was finishing off my F2, so my second year, I had already applied to, you know, come to New Zealand. And then that did take a few months, I think, mainly because I'm from Sudan and they have to do like a background check, which is understandable.
1: So why did you choose New Zealand?
0: Well, once again, the Qadr of Allah comes into play. So at that point, I was already married to my husband. And I remember specifically when we were visiting his family in Malaysia, they were thinking about moving to New Zealand. At that point, we did not think about New Zealand because we were settled in the UK. I was working in the UK. He was also working. So we didn't really think about New Zealand.

0: And then he actually was thinking about pursuing, like, changing careers, studying something different. And we realized actually the best place for him to study would be New Zealand. And at that point, alhamdulillah, his family actually moved here. So then it was an easy decision to be like, okay, let's uproot our lives and go to New Zealand. And alhamdulillah, your family's here. So it wasn't that hard of a decision to make.
1: Okay. And especially because you had his family, his whole family.
0: Yeah, his family was here. So I was like, I'll leave my family. I'm very sad about that. But at least we'll have, once again, that familiar support here, which made it easier to move.
1: So what was the visa process to get here?
0: Alhamdulillah, I would say that as a doctor, it's not that difficult. Alhamdulillah. Because basically, you know, there are shortages of doctors in New Zealand. So a lot of doctors from the UK actually do come and work here. I would say in the hospital at the moment, we do have a lot of British, you know, doctors. So whenever I see other doctors, I'm like, oh, kind of feels like I'm back home, you know. So there's like two different types of visas. You can do like the accredited work visa, doesn't take that long, or you can do something called the straight residency visa. They honestly don't take that long, like up to 6 weeks for them to be approved, and then you just move over. Yeah.
1: So tell us about your job at the Dunedin Hospital.
0: Well, I decided that I don't want to be a surgeon or a pediatrician, and that I would like to go into internal medicine. So at the moment, I work in the internal medical department, which covers anything that's internal medicine. So that covers like anything, you know, from cardiology, which is the heart, respiratory, which is the lungs, the elderly people, so geriatric medicine, and general medicine. So, you know, if you're 65, you've got a really bad chest infection, you need to come into the hospital, be treated with intravenous antibiotics, we see you, you know, or if you've had a stroke, we see you. So it's very generalized medicine, but it's very interesting. I've really enjoyed working here.
1: Is there a reason why you purposely chose that?
0: It's because I would like to, so far, the two specialties that I would like to go into are either respiratory medicine, which is chest medicine, or gastroenterology, which is basically to do with the, like, you know, the liver or the intestines. So to do those specialties, you have to do general medicine first. So you have to cover everything internal medicine based before you can actually train in those.
1: And how has your experience been so far working at the Dunedin Hospital as a doctor, but also thinking about the New Zealand health system and comparing it to the British National Health Service?
0: I would say that I love Dunedin Hospital. It's very different to the previous hospital that I worked in. Especially because it's bigger. It does have more services compared to the hospital where I initially did my internship. But it's not as busy as the previous hospital that I worked in. So unfortunately, the NHS, which is the National Health Service in the UK, you know, really underfunded. It's really busy. There's so much pressures. I remember when I worked there that, you know, you would see patients in the ED corridor because there was no beds, you know, available up to see them. And, you know, there was so much acuity and it was so busy. And so when I came here, you know, it was less intense, you know, it was friendlier because people weren't as stressed. There wasn't as many pressures. Obviously, there are pressures, but it wasn't as pressurized as it was back home in the UK. And I would say here compared to the UK, in the NHS, there's a hierarchical system when it comes to, you know, where you are. So when you're starting off, like, you know, as an F1 or F2, you're like at the bottom rungs, you know, and the consultants are there. And it was very, like, scary speaking to consultants sometimes in the hospital, like very intimidating. And so when I moved here and I needed, you know, advice, you know, about patients, and I needed to speak to the consultants, I had, you know, that mindset from back home where I'm like, oh no, they're going to get angry, or, you know, they're just, you know, very busy and they're not going to be happy with me. But it was very different. The consultants are very supportive. It's more of a flatter hierarchical system where they actually ask you for advice. So they're like, what do you think we should do? Why do you think we should do this? And it really helps, you know, promoting your learning, but also your independence and autonomy as a doctor, which is, you

0: really great, you know, as you progress in your career.
1: Oh, I'm glad that you do have a good experience here, and yeah. I'm sure it's a really good service that you are here in Dunedin. You mentioned your husband. So we actually interviewed your husband, Brother Kasim Badri, some time ago on Muslim Chaplaincy Conversation as well. And you did mention that you lived in Malaysia with him and for a while before coming here. But how did you meet him?
0: Well, do you remember how I mentioned the university that I studied in was very important? So it was a chance meeting. So when I was applying to Ahfad University, I was going to the registration office and, you know, my Arabic wasn't good. I was like, I need to find someone who speaks English because how will I communicate with these people? So I remember I sat down next to this girl and I can see she was typing in English. And I was like, okay, this is someone who I can speak to. So I started speaking to her and we had like a really nice conversation and, you know, we vibed really well. And like we took each other's numbers and I was like, okay, if I attend this university, I've at least made one acquaintance. And that's how I met his sister.
1: Oh, wow.
0: Yeah.
1: Alhamdulillah.
0: So, you know, we became really good friends. You know, she became roommates with one of my other friends. And so, like, I spent so much time with them. And then, obviously, through that, I found out she had a brother. But at that point, it was still, like, at the beginning of med school, like, the first, you know, first year of med school. We only got married when I was done with med school, which was like 6-7 years later.
1: But he wasn't in Sudan.
0: No, he wasn't in Sudan. He at the time was in, I think, Turkey. He was studying in Turkey. So at that time, you know, she was like, I've got a brother. And I was like, okay, you've got a brother. And then I remember in my fifth year of med school, you know, as girls like to talk, we're like, oh, you know, I want to get married, you know, and I was like, you know, in my 20s and I was like, I can't wait to get married. And then, you know, it was just like a normal passing conversation. And then in my sixth year of med school, when I was nearly done and I was ready to just leave Sudan, I love Sudan, but I was like, I want to go back home to my parents. She, you know, messaged me and was like, actually, I have someone who wants to get to know you for marriage. And I was like, oh, who's that? And she said, my brother. And I was like, okay.
1: Wow.
0: Fair enough. And then, yeah, that's how we started speaking. And alhamdulillah, it worked out.
1: Mashallah. So you married your best friend's brother.
0: Yeah. Mm. Yeah. Subhanallah, you know, that chance meeting. I always think about it because I'm like, if, you know, had it been another day that I went or even an hour later, I may have not met her and it may have not worked out the way it did.
1: So you got married and where did you live together?
0: That was during COVID. So we got married in the UK and then after that, we moved to Malaysia and I was there for 8 months. That was during the time when I was doing my exams, the PLAB exam. So I had like a year or so to like do my exams. And so during that time, I just lived with him in Malaysia.
1: And he was based there at that time?
0: Yeah. So he was working in Malaysia at the time. Yeah.
1: So how long were you in Malaysia for?
0: I was there for 8 months and it was, I would say, the best 8 months of my life. I love Malaysia.
1: Can you tell me about the experience?
0: I would say Malaysia brings the best, honestly, of Sudan and the UK, you know? So we lived in KL and KL is very fast paced. There's so much to do. It's very diverse, you know, very similar to the UK, but also similar to Sudan. There is an emphasis of community and family. And also, you know, living in a Muslim country as, you know, Muslim, it's a very nice experience, you know, being able to go to the mosque, you know, I experienced Ramadan there. I love Ramadan in a Muslim country because, you know, everyone's fasting and then breaking your fast with family. It's such a great feeling. And so, you know, I was able to, you know, live with the Malaysians who are such welcoming people with amazing food. And I got to, you know, meet Kasim's family and, you know, learn about the Malaysian way of living. And I honestly really loved living there. Yeah.
1: And now you live in New Zealand.
0: Yes.
1: So how has it been adjusting to the society here?
0: Well, I would say alhamdulillah because, you know, like growing up in the UK, there wasn't much of a difference when it came to learning to living, you know, in a Western society. Because I grew up in London, so I knew how it was and I understood the nuances and I had similar values to them. So it wasn't that hard. But I guess New Zealanders are definitely more laid back. The Needham people are more laid back. Definitely more friendlier than people.

0: in London, you know, you'd be in the supermarket, people would start talking to you. They wouldn't do that in London. But I definitely did miss certain aspects of living in a more diverse city. You know, having more people around from different ethnicities, you know, more to do. I would say that prior to this, I was someone who really enjoyed living in a city because, you know, I enjoyed trying different foods, going to, you know, different places, shows. But now I'm discovering that, you know, I need to be more outdoorsy, you know. And it's nice. It really does expand your character as a person, expands your experience. It makes you more well-rounded. So it hasn't been too hard adjusting actually here, alhamdulillah. Like Dunedin and the people of Dunedin have actually made it really easy.
1: And you've been here for 2 years or more?
0: 1.5 year. Yeah.
1: Have you faced any sort of discrimination or racism here?
0: You know, for the listeners, so I'm from Sudan, so obviously I'm a black Muslim and I wear the hijab. So I am black and I'm Muslim, you know, and I wear the hijab. So I have, you know, I've experienced racism in, you know, the UK, but I also have experienced racism here. Alhamdulillah, it was only like one experience, but it was very upsetting. It was just with a patient, you know, who obviously discriminated against me as a Muslim woman, you know, but I told my seniors, alhamdulillah, they were very supportive. But it's quite a belittling experience because I guess you go about your life doing your best to be part of society, you know, working hard, you know, not judging other people. And then when these things happen, you realize that there's still some people who view you less than because of who you are, of things that you can't change, of things that you are proud of. And it does make you feel small, but I would say that alhamdulillah, it's literally just been like 0.01% of patients. The other patients are lovely. The people I've worked with, welcoming. And it's, in the hospital, there's not that many hijabis. I would say there's only like two hijabi doctors there. So it's me and another one. So it's nice, you know, being able to represent, you know, Islam, you know, like, so when I go into work, I'm like, some of these people may have never met Muslim before. So it's my job to treat them with respect and with kindness, just so that they can see that, oh, you know, Muslim people are, you know, people who are decent and people who are lovely and who we can get along with. And so those experiences of discrimination, I try not to let it, you know, get in the way of me doing my best to represent, you know, Islam and just, you know, who I am as a person.
1: And I'm sure there's a lot of people who appreciate having a Muslim hijabi doctor in Dunedin.
0: Yeah, because it does bring representation, especially to, you know, our growing Muslim community here.
1: Have you had the chance to travel to other parts of the city?
0: We have traveled. We haven't gone to the North Island apart from our transit, but we've gone to Milford Sounds, we've gone to Wanaka, Queenstown, Christchurch. I really appreciate how beautiful New Zealand is in terms of nature. It really does allow you to connect to, you know, the beauty of Allah's creation. You know, when we went to Milford Sounds, I was like, subhanAllah, this is, you know, how did Allah create such a beautiful place, you know, so green. And it really does take you out of the, you know, hustle and bustle of work. Because, you know, work can be daunting, especially if, you know, if you're working in a really busy environment and you live in a city and it, you know, takes all of your, you know, time. One nice thing about Dunedin is that we've got the beaches. You can honestly drive like half an hour out and you can be in, you know, serene nature, and it really does affect your mental health, and it really does help me connect to Allah more and my religion more by actually living somewhere that's so, you know, beautiful and so, you know.
1: What about the Dunedin Muslim community? Have you been involved with the mosque and its activities?
0: I would say, alhamdulillah, they're very welcoming. I remember in my first few weeks here, you guys interviewed Sister Khansa last time recently. And she was one of the first sisters that, alhamdulillah, like welcomed me into like the mosque, because she's very active there. And so I've been, you know, like, unfortunately because of work and how busy it is, I haven't been able to join as much activities. But when I'm able to, you know, I try to go. So I've gone to the iftars during Ramadan. And there was a sisters camp last year, joined that. So that was very nice, you know, bringing in the young kids, but also the students as well, and just trying to build a community with, you know, who we have.
1: I'm glad that

0: on top of your busy schedule, you do make time to connect with the community. Yeah. So, yes, we had another guest from Sudan that talked to us about some background information about the country and the current war that happened a few weeks ago. So what's your take on the current situation in Sudan?
1: I would say it's quite complex because it's been going on for a while. So I was there, like I was studying there when the initial like coup happened against Omar al-Bashir in 2019. But even before that, Sudan was becoming more unsafe. You know, you would walk on the street and, you know, you would feel this sense of, you know, like you weren't as safe as you were before, and things were becoming more expensive, and people were really feeling the pinch. So then after, you know, 2019, there was a bit of stability whilst they were trying to form this coalition between the military and the paramilitary, which didn't work out. But there was a bit of stability during that time prior to the civil war happening in 2023. I left in 2020, so alhamdulillah, I wasn't there. But I had friends who still, you know, remained in Sudan and actually experienced the war and, you know, told me their experience. And it was a very jarring experience. I think when it comes to war, we don't speak about it through the lived experience of others. We just give very factual points of this is happening because X, Y, and Z. And you don't get the firsthand experience of other people, especially if you don't live there. And I think for me, this war has been, you know, very upsetting because it's one of the greatest humanitarian issues happening at the time. But, you know, like speaking to friends who were there during the time and what they've had to go through. So I had a friend, you know, who obviously when the war was happening had to move to Egypt, and how difficult of, you know, a trip that was, because, you know, you either went on foot or you went on, you know, like by car. But sometimes even if you're going by car, your car could have gotten, you know, stolen by the paramilitary, or they just tell you you have to go on by foot. And so a lot of people went, you know, through these treacherous journeys just to get to like other countries to leave Sudan. And it was very dehumanizing. And, you know, we also don't think about how like a lot of families in Sudan are actually made of, you know, intergenerational families. So you have elderly people, you know, who live there with you. And so they also have to make that journey. You know, they might be really unwell, like really comorbid. And some people actually have had to make the tough decision where they've had to stay where they are because maybe their parents are so old, they can't make these treacherous journeys. And so that's been my experience where it's like, you know, inshallah, it'll get better. But I always think about, you know, my family that's actually stayed behind because they couldn't leave.
0: What were the things that they shared?
1: I remember it was very upsetting because I remember, so Sinjar, where my family lived, they weren't immediately, you know, struck by the war. So like it obviously started off, you know, like in Khartoum, Omdurman, and then it started affecting the rest of the family as the paramilitary was extending. And I remember one of the days I was actually speaking to my aunt on the phone, and everything was fine that morning. We were trying to, you know, I was just catching up with her and seeing how she is. And then later on, I remember her calling and just saying, they're here, the military's here, you know, they've started shooting, we're here, we're hearing bombings, we have to go. And in that day, like my whole family, so like my aunt, my uncles, their kids, you know, they all got in like a pickup truck. They got in a pickup truck and they left their home that they've lived in for nearly a century, you know, because that's where my grandpa was. And then, you know, it was very stressful for my mom and my parents. And we were just following up with them, you know, and seeing how it was. And, you know, I also have like an uncle who's also like, you know, he's got diabetes. And we don't think about people who've got these chronic conditions that are really affected by war. So that was also like a really hard time for him as well. So, yeah, it's quite upsetting. It's still upsetting. Alhamdulillah, there's more peace now. But it's still an ongoing, evolving situation.
0: So how has it been developing now that there's a bit more peace as well?
1: So at the moment, there's still ongoing fighting, mainly in Darfur and Kurdistan, which are near the south, like in the southern area of Sudan. And there's no clear winner per se, because basically you've got the rapid support forces who are supported by the

0: UAE, and then you've got the military who, you know, are also being supported by other proxies as well. And so far, they're, you know, this like the rapid defense forces have got parts of Sudan that they're in control of, and the military has got parts of Sudan that they're in control of. And there isn't a clear endpoint at the moment. And we're not sure what may happen. Inshallah, there might be like some future negotiations with other nations that may get some peace agreements or like a ceasefire. But at the moment, it doesn't seem like, you know, there is a clear trajectory about what's going to happen.
1: So although the genocide in Gaza has been overshadowed by the US-Israeli war on Iran, unfortunately, the tragedy in Palestine still continues. So how much did you know about the Palestinian issue before the current Gaza genocide?
0: So obviously I was aware of what's happening in Palestine. And I think as Muslims, we, you know, we are aware of what's happening. But it was really, it's really shocking to see the way that the media is dealing with it. At the beginning, you know, denying that it was a genocide, but now seeing that, you know, some of the media is actually turning and calling it what it is, which is, you know, which is a genocide.
1: And, you know, coming from the UK, did you always hear about how the situation has developed from the past?
0: Yeah, so in the UK, we had a lot of people who, you know, are supportive of Palestine, and there'd be like a lot of fundraising events and, you know, things that would be gearing towards helping the Palestinian people.
1: Do you have any comments on Trump's so-called Board of Peace and its plan to bring peace to Gaza?
0: At the moment, no. I don't actually know much about it, unfortunately.
1: The Zionist atrocities are not limited to Gaza, but it also extends to other parts of Palestine. Do you have any comments on that?
0: I would say that the Palestinian people, you know, are really, you know, downtrodden on, especially like, you know, those in the West Bank where, you know, you would hope they would be living in peace, but they're still being persecuted, you know, by the Zionists. And it's a really, you know, tough existence. And that's why, you know, it's important for us, you know, those of us living in the West and those of us who are not living in Palestine, to keep supporting, you know, our Palestinian brothers and sisters in the best way that we can.
1: And how do you, how do you keep yourself notified about the things going on?
0: So I try to keep myself updated by watching, you know, like YouTube videos or like reading articles and just, you know, seeing what's going on there.
1: And what's your view on the war on Iran?
0: I would say that it is an illegal war. And I think a lot of people do know it's an illegal war. You know, obviously, you know, the Iranian regime, you know, isn't the best regime out there, and people have different opinions about it. But there were peace negotiations happening prior to the war. And it just feels like Trump thought that this would be an easy win for him. And he didn't think about the consequences that would happen when he waged a war, you know, on Iran. And now we're all feeling, you know, the consequences of it, but no one is able to, you know, from the world leaders, tell Trump that what he's doing is incorrect, or that, you know, we need to sort this thing out.
1: Do you have any advice for the Muslim community in Dunedin?
0: I would say the Muslim community in Dunedin, it's a beautiful community, but I know that we do struggle, especially because half of the community is, you know, like refugees or people with, you know, young kids who are very busy. And then the other half is students who are just here for like 3-4 years. So it's not a stable community. But I would say that we need to have more events bringing us together, just so that we can bring, like, you know, have a stronger bond, especially because there's actually not that many Muslims compared to, like, you know, elsewhere, you know, like, for example, Christchurch has a larger Muslim community. So even though the mosque is doing more, I think we can try our best to, you know, even do events where, like, cultural events, you know, connecting with the community, having more outreach with the broader community, just so that they can see who Muslims are and what we represent, and, you know, becoming more integrated into the society.
1: Well, thank you so much, Sister Azza, for being here today. And inshallah, we'll see you again next time.
0: Inshallah.

0: that is the end of our program today. Thank you for your time. Special thank you to Otago Access Radio for facilitating the production of this program. I should add that the views expressed in this podcast do not necessarily represent the views of Otago Muslim Chaplaincy as such. If you have any questions, please email muslimchaplaincy@otago.ac.nz. We hope to see you next time, inshallah. God willing, assalamualaikum.
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0: ORFM Dunedin is proud to celebrate Vaiaso Olimamana Samoa, Samoa Language Week. 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Ia manuia le vaiaso o ngana Samoa. 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

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Today, the theme is music inspired by the long and beautiful history of China.

Welcome to the Cabinet of Classical Delights. I'm Dr. Duncan Connors, and today we take a musical journey across more than five continuous millennia

of Chinese history. The history of China stretches across dynasties, rivers, poems and courts that seem to stand outside ordinary time, long before modern European ideologies and ideas. For many years, musicians and writers, when thinking of Chinese history, have imagined emperors, travellers, autumn gardens and distant frontiers where memory and landscape were inseparable. Today, we listen to the echoes of that older China. Some works are written by Chinese composers reflecting on inheritance and loss. Other works come from European musicians who have encountered China through poetry, theatre and legend. Together they form not a portrait but a conversation across centuries about power, solitude, ritual and beauty. What remains constant is a sense of civilization measured not in moments but in millennia and quiet endurance beyond political change itself. On the website, we'll publish more information, but we've only got an hour and I want to get back to doing something far more productive with our time. Last week, we ended with raindrops from Ryuichi Sakamoto's score to the 2016 movie Nagasaki, Memories of My Son, as is our custom. Today, we start again with Ryuichi Sakamoto and the main theme to the 1987 Oscar-winning movie The Last Emperor. From Bernardo Bertolucci's film, The Last Emperor, this theme by Ryuichi Sakamoto evokes a fading world of Pu Yi, China's final emperor. The soundtrack won an Academy Award for Best Original Score, which was shared between Sakamoto, David Byrne of Talking Heads fame, and Kong Su. Its restrained lyricism reflects imperial grandeur already dissolving into memory and history. This is the main theme from The Last Emperor from the original movie soundtrack composed by Ryuichi Sakamoto.

That was the main theme composed by Richie Sakamoto from Bernardo Bertolucci's The Last Emperor. 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Live streamed online and as a podcast, proudly sponsored by Bridgestone Tires of Anderson Bay, where music listens across dynasties, rivers, and the long memory of civilization. Our next piece, Bright Sheng's The Tomb of the Soulful Dog from his work Zodiac Tales, draws on ancient Chinese legend and memorial tradition, transforming ritual memory into ancestral colour and movement. Conducting the Shanghai Symphony Orchestra in this 2016 recording, Sheng shapes a work that reflects loyalty, mourning and storytelling across centuries of Chinese cultural inheritance. This is Bright Sheng's The Tomb of the Soulful Dog from his Zodiac Tales, performed by the Shanghai Symphony Orchestra under Bright Sheng himself.

That was Bright Sheng's The Tomb of the Soulful Dog from his Zodiac Tales, performed by the Shanghai Symphony Orchestra under Bright Sheng himself. 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Live streamed online and as a podcast, proudly sponsored by Bridgestone Tires of Anderson Bay, where every phrase carries a trace of empire, poetry, and patient continuity. Gustav Mahler's Das Lied von der Erde draws on classical Chinese poetry in German translation, of course. In Der Einsame im Ost, sung here by Christa Ludwig with Leonard Bernstein conducting the Israel Philharmonic Orchestra, autumn becomes a meditation on solitude, distance, and a reflection of the turning of the year. This is Gustav Mahler's Der Einsame im Herbst, performed by Christa Ludwig with the Israel Philharmonic Orchestra under Leonard Bernstein.

0: I do think that they might be brown nosing a little bit. But that's okay. I don't mind the brown nosing if it strokes my ego. Hey, I reckon I might play a Dunedin band myself.
1: Yeah, what are you going to play?
0: I'm going to play a classic because I mean, you could debate about who is the best Dunedin band. I think I'm going to do the Clean.
1: Go on.
0: Yeah. Okay, here we go. For New Zealand Music Month, here is the Clean with the absolute classic banger, Tally Ho.

0: That was Tally Ho by The Clean.
1: Yes, and is that one of the best bands in the world? It's a good question.
0: Well, a lot of people rate them, especially internationally and here, of course. I mean, there's just been that new book on The Clean.
1: Yeah, that's true. So, I need to get that book.
0: You do?
1: I do. That's on my list. Yeah. I'm starting to get a collection. You know how I'm a hoarder and I'm a collector. So I have got a bunch. Because I remember when I met you, there was only that one book, was Positively George Strait, that was out for around Dunedin and New Zealand, like Dunedin Music. But then since then, a whole bunch of stuff has been printed. So we met years ago.
0: When did we meet? Because if it was after 2016, there were two books. So Ian Chapman's book.
1: It was before that.
0: Yeah.
1: Yeah, okay. It was because before I got married.
0: Yeah, that's true. Yeah.
1: Yeah.
0: Yeah,
1: Since then, there's been like a huge, huge amount of books being written. And so I'm starting to do this little collection. So I've got some Dunedin music literature. I've got a wee bookshelf. So I must add The Clean to that.
0: Yes. No, it's, I recently read the Chris Knox book, which was.
1: Oh, that's also on my list.
0: That is really good. It's incredibly detailed.
1: Yeah?
0: Incredibly detailed. But I learnt a lot and it filled in a lot of gaps for
1: me. Was it moving?
0: It was interesting.
1: Okay.
0: I mean, there are definitely parts which were moving, but, you know, yeah, everyone's going to take something different away from that book.
1: Okay. All right. Well, that's good to know. I think I might do that one first and then The Clean. Anyway, Amanda has let me in a little secret that the rest of her songs are basically Dunedin bands.
0: They are. Okay.
1: I love that.
0: Right. Well, I found an EP by the 3Ds, which had sort of passed me by. So it was in between the Venus Trail and... maybe before or after the Venus Trail, I don't know. But it's called Caterwauling.
1: Okay.
0: And this is from the Caterwauling EP.

0: That was 3Ds and caterwauling.
1: Mate, that is really hard to follow.
0: I know, sorry.
1: Yeah, that's a really cool song. I really feel like going out dancing now.
0: Yeah, headbanging dancing.
1: Yeah, I want to go headbanging. So, okay.
0: At Arc. Can we do that?
1: That would be so cool. And like that time when they separated the smokers from the non-smokers, but it didn't make a difference because the smoke would just travel up anyway. Yeah. Okay, so I don't know how I'm going to follow this, but I'm going to do my best. There is a song that came out, I think it was 93, that I absolutely fell in love with, and I could never find on any of those, you know, New Zealand compilations or anything like that. And so I was really brave, and I decided to go and look for it online, and I found it. So I'm going to play Hip Hop Holiday by 3 The Hard Way. I don't know what happened to these guys. I would have liked to have seen them do. I think they could have been New Zealand's answer to De La Soul, really. Mm. But anyway, it's an awesome, awesome track. And I'm going to play this for you. And Amanda, if you don't mind turning it up, because this is a really quiet track. So if you can't hear it on your radio, turn the volume up a little bit.

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2: You're back on Miss Adventures in Sound with Vicky and Amanda, and we are celebrating New Zealand Music Month to Maramapuro o Aotearoa.
3: To Maramapuro o Aotearoa. Thank you.
2: Oh.
3: We have got an amazing, like the songs that we've been playing today have been such an awesome mixture. I love it. And it just goes to show how versatile New Zealand music is.
2: It is.
3: Yeah. There's something for everybody.
2: I've always said that we punch well above our weight with New Zealand music.
3: 100%.
2: But, you know, not everything is a gem. Just like with everything.
3: But that's the same with everything.
2: With everything and everywhere.
3: Yeah.
2: But, you know, I don't
3: even
2: want
3: the Beatles did a bad song, you know.
2: Did they?
3: Well, number 9 is rated the worst Beatles song in most surveys.
2: That's not a song. That's Sonic Heart.
3: Well, it depends on your point of view as well, because that's actually not my least favourite song of the Beatles. So.
2: No, it's not my... Yeah, there were others.
3: There were others. But anyway.
2: Love how you can bring it back to the Beatles.
3: It's an art. It is honestly an art form of how I can manage to do that. I should be studied.
2: You should, yes.
3: Yeah. What are you playing next?
2: I'm going to play Maxine Funk and Rough Dark Dress. So Maxine is a local folk artist and she's pretty amazing. Has more of a audience overseas than she does here.
3: Really?
2: She's got quite a bit of an audience in Dunedin, in Aotearoa, but and she does have like a sort of cult following in New Zealand, but it's overseas that she has an even bigger cult following.
3: Cool.
2: But this is Rough Dark Dress.

0: That was Maxine Funk and Rough Dark Dress.
1: That was very pretty.
0: It's very beautiful, that folk, beautiful folk acoustic material that comes through. I love Maxine.
1: Yeah. It's so good that you are very good at finding and talking about the Dunedin artists that are out there, because I don't get a chance to, being like a mum at the moment. At the moment, I'm always going to be a mum, but you know, like, I don't really get to go out as much as I used to. Yeah. So it's quite good that I've got you, that you can do that for me.
0: But you also have to remember that I'm old and I don't want to go out anymore.
1: You are not old. You are a spring chicken. Thank you very much.
0: Yeah, but it's okay. Well, then I'll rephrase that. It's winter.
1: God, do you remember when we went, like, there was so many times when there were gigs in the middle of July. Do you remember my car was frozen shut?
0: Yes. That's right, because that was for something at...
1: It was at the Cook.
0: Yeah.
1: Which was the Dive. Was it the Dive at the time?
0: Yeah. Maybe Dive.
1: Yeah. Oh my God, I couldn't open up the car doors.
0: I remember going out to Port Chalmers to see the Chills with you. And it was really, freezing as we drove home.
1: Yes, it was so cold. And when the Chills were crossing the street, I had to. There was nothing stopping me. I had to yell out, guys, it's a bit chilly.
0: Yes, and I remember the...

0: groans.
1: I could feel the eye rolls.
0: Yeah, honestly, I could hear the eye rolls.
1: I had to do it though. Somebody had to.
0: I'm sure they had many people do.
1: Probably. I think I might play a nice, because it felt like a flowy kind of song, mm-hmm. I'm going to do one that's a little bit similar. Okay. So I'm going to do Like Water by Lady Six.
0: Oh, I like that.
1: I love this song. So here we go. Here is Lady Six.

0: Lady Six, Like Water.
1: Yes, and it's such a brilliant song. I absolutely love it. And I'm so pleased that this is another New Zealand artist with a fantastic catalogue and a very, very, that's such a cool song. I remember when it came out and I didn't believe that it was by a New Zealand artist.
0: Yeah, I remember, I've got the album that it's on somewhere.
1: Somewhere.
0: Yeah.
1: She's got a lot of albums, ladies and gentlemen, and gentle them. She has got a lot of albums.
0: I used to review.
1: Did you?
0: I did. I reviewed a lot for New Zealand Musician. Occasionally I still do.
1: Yeah.
0: I don't as much anymore because sometimes it's hard to, you know, say the same thing over and over again.
1: Or fit it into your busy schedule. You are quite busy. You go to a lot of concerts.
0: Everyone's busy.
1: That's true.
0: Everyone is busy.
1: We are all so busy.
0: Yes. Very, very busy. But
1: that's true.
0: I did get a lot of albums sent to me when I was reviewing before.
1: Did you get to keep them?
0: Yep.
1: Ah.
0: Before the digital revolution.
1: Oh, my goodness. You were talking quite a while ago then.
0: So I was reviewing. Oh, God. I've been reviewing since 2007.
1: Oh, yeah.
0: Yeah, sorry, I'm just

0: trying to think when we stopped, when I actually stopped getting physical product. I think it was about 2013.
1: Thinking is hard.
0: Thinking is hard.
1: All right, what are you playing next?
0: I'm going to play another Dunedin Man. This is Frog Power.
1: Okay.
0: This is Two Dolphins in Love. So Frog Power is Cosmo Potts, and he was in the Auckland band Rackets.
1: Okay.
0: And also the Dunedin rock band Coyote. And Audio Culture call it a sort of op shop hyper pop.
1: Cool. Okay.
0: Yeah. So yeah, this is his song, Two Dolphins in Love.

0: Basement Hyperpop, there's Frog Power.
1: I did think of frogs. Laura, listening to that, it makes sense.
0: You go.
1: Makes sense.
0: Yeah.
1: I'm about to play something incredibly different.
0: I know what you're going to play, and I'm very, very happy that you're going to play.
1: You should see the smile on Amanda's face.
0: And on your face too, because it's a great song.
1: Can't help it.
0: Yeah.
1: Dunedin Band, we've got a bit of a flavour happening here with lots of Dunedin sprinkles.
0: That did happen.
1: It happens a lot with us.
0: It does. Yeah. It does. Hey, look, thank you so much for joining us, this show. We've had a blast. I hope you have too.
1: Yeah, and thank you for steering the Waka while I was finding a park.

0: Happy to help.
1: Thank you.
0: Happy to help. And next month, in June, we have Uniting the Kingdom.
1: Oh my goodness, I can't wait. Oh, so many songs. So many different types of music.
0: I know.
1: That's the thing.
0: I know. But until then, we have... What have we got?
1: Backwards is Backwards by Dimmer. We kind of have to chuck that in, don't we? All right, here we go. Hey, thank you so much for joining, and ka kite anō.
0: Mā te wā.

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Hello and welcome to GarageBand Radio, your chance to immerse yourself in the wild and wonderful tracks that inhabit the period from 1976 to 1984. I'm Wazza and I'll be taking you through this week's selection, including such influential artists as The Adverts, The Jam, Generation X, Husker Du, DOA, as well as tracks from Finland, Australia and France. I'm also going to talk about two venues that played an important part in the growing punk scene in London. So grab your safety pins and leather, because it's time to kickstart the chaos. First up, The Adverts. London's first live punk venue was the Roxy, and they played a crucial role in The Adverts' early career. They were one of the pioneering bands who played at the club during its first 100 days. They played at the Roxy no less than 9 times between January and April 1977. In January 1977, their first gig was supporting Generation X. Now, The Adverts were formed in 1976 and lasted until 1979. They were one of the first punk bands to achieve mainstream success in the UK with their 1977 single, Gary Gilmore's Eyes. It reached number 18 in the UK singles chart and released in August of 77 on Anchor Records. Lyrically, it was a controversial song. Sounds described it as the sickest and cleverest record to come out of New Wave. It was later included in the Mojo magazine's list of best punk rock singles of all time. So here we are, The Adverts with Gary Gilmore's Eyes.

Generation X were the first band to play at Roxy when it opened in the 14th of December 1976, fronted by William Broad, a.k.a. Billy Idol, a 21-year-old guitar-playing university dropout from Bromley, an associate of the Bromley contingent, i.e. the Pistols and Susie. Generation X's first record was released by the band itself on an unmarked white label for promotional purposes with the song Your Generation, and as its B-side it had Listen. There were 250 copies and then a further 500. Now, at this particular time, you can buy them for around $400 to $500 if you've got one hanging around in the back of your cupboard. In mid-July 1977, Generation X signed a recording contract with Chrysalis Records and went to the Wessex Sound Studios in North London for the band's first formal recording session for a commercial release. And on release at the start of September 1977, Your Generation, with a B-side Day by Day, went to number 36 in the UK singles chart after being critiqued by Elton John in a review column in the Record Mirror as dreadful garbage. This is Your Generation.

Generation X. In March of 1977, the Adverts supported the Jam at the Roxy. Now, the Jam were formed in 1972 in Woking, Surrey, and drew on a variety of stylistic influences, including 70s punk, new wave and 60s beat music, soul, rhythm and blues. They signed to Polydor Records early 1977 and joined the Clash's White Riot tour, which ran through the month of May. As an opening act, alongside others such as Buzzcocks, Slits, Subway Sect and The Prefix. Definitely moving more into the mod direction, I'm going to play their fifth single release, Double A-Side, and this is where we get onto the second important venue, The Vortex, established at the start of 77, situated at 203 Wardour Street in London, W1, became one of the top punk venues. Punks from all over the country would descend on the Vortex to see popular bands such as the Buzzcocks, Fall, Susie, Gen X, Sham 69, The Police, Tubeway Army and The Jam. This track, as I'm about to play, was released in August of 78 as entitled A-Bomb in Wardour Street, which Paul Weller wrote about the total chaos and violence that always seemed to occur at the Vortex when punk bands played there. Vortex was licensed to hold 650, but the punk gigs regularly attracted over 1,000 punks from all over the country, and the overcrowded atmosphere only helped to create the vibe that the Vortex was famous for, so much so that by the end of 1978 it closed. Listen close to the lyrics and you can hear the Vortex get a name check.

Now, Disorder were an anarcho-punk band from the UK, emerged in the vibrant punk scene of the early 80s, formed in Bristol in 1980, and like many of their contemporaries, they adopted a DIY ethic, releasing their music through independent labels and maintaining a fiercely independent stance. Disorder's music is characterised by its raw, fast-paced Celtic style, which reflects the band's anarchic ethos and the turbulent social climate of the time. The band's lyrics resonating deeply with the disillusioned youth of the Thatcher era Britain. One of Disorder's standout tracks is More Than Fights, which encapsulates the essence of the band's message and musical approach. Released in the early 1980s, this song is a blistering critique of the social violence and the superficiality of protest movements that focus solely on physical confrontation without addressing deeper systemic issues. Besides numerous lineup changes, despite them and the challenges inherent with maintaining an uncompromising stance, Disorder's remained active, continuing to perform and release music that stays true to their original vision.

Next up, Antipasti. Formed in 1978 in Derby, England, the band originally consisted of Martin Roper on vocals, Doogie Bell on guitar, Kev Nixon on drums and Stu Winfield on bass, later replaced by Will Hoon. Antipasti quickly gained notoriety for their raw, energetic sound and politically charged lyrics, positioning themselves as a crucial part of the second wave of punk rock. The band's debut single, Four Sore Points, released in 1980, established their reputation within the punk community. However, it was their 1981 single, No Government, that truly cemented their place in punk history. No Government became an anthem for disillusioned youth at a time when the UK was experiencing significant political and economic upheaval,

under Maggie Thatcher's government. Andy Pasty's influence on the punk movement was substantial, despite their relatively brief initial period of activity. They released their debut album, The Last Call, in 1981. This is No Government.

Moving Over the Water. DOA are a pioneering punk band from Vancouver, Canada. Widely regarded as one of the most influential acts in the hardcore punk scene, formed in 1978, the original lineup featured Joey Shithead Keith Lee on vocals and guitar, Randy Rampage on bass and Chuck Biscuits on drums. Over the years, the band has seen numerous lineup changes, but Joey has remained the constant driving force behind DOA's enduring legacy. Known for their politically charged lyrics, aggressive sound and relentless touring, DOA has been a significant force in both the North American and international punk scenes. Their debut album, Something Better Change, released in 1980, set the tone for their career with its raw energy and socially conscious themes. DOA coined the term hardcore to define their music, influencing a generation of punk bands with their fast tempos, ferocious guitar riffs and uncompromising attitude. One of DOA's most notable songs is The Enemy, a track that epitomises the band's ethos and sound. Released on their seminal 1981 album, Hardcore 81, The Enemy is a blistering critique of the societal and political adversaries, encapsulating the band's anti-establishment stance.

0: That's the first three of this week's Global Garage. Starting off in Peru with Los Psycho's Lonely Star. Continuing in Peru with Los Shanes. They began in 1963 when brothers Juan Luis and Raul Pereira started rehearsing, very much influenced by the Shadows and the Beatles. Recorded their first record on a label called EMSA, and by the end of 1965, they were exploring surf rock and garage rock, and very much influenced by the Trash Men, the Ventures, and the Zombies. They gathered together some pretty good gear: a Fender Mustang, Stratocaster, Ludwig drum set, and an Echo tape system for the recording of their debut LP, titled El Ritmo de Los Shanes. So from Los Shanes, we had Tenenos que irnos de aquí. We got to get out of this place. Then wrapping the set with a track from Spain, Los Brincos, one of the most popular Spanish bands in the 60s, often described as the Spanish Beatles. They formed in 1964, had a number one hit in 1967 with Lola, not the Kinks song though, and on their third album, 1968's Contrabando, they achieved further success before breaking up. So from Los Brincos, we had the title track, Contrabando.
1: We're in the middle of the most remarkable phenomenon of an American society which, elsewhere, is remarkably puritan.
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0: Continuing our global garage, we're going to take a set from Japan. So Group Sounds music from that very fertile scene in the mid-60s in Japan, starting off with the Spiders, who formed in Tokyo in 1961. Like so many Group Sounds bands, they would have started off being guitar-driven and instrumental-driven before moving into more of a Group Sounds format. The Spiders toured Europe in 1966 and the States and Hawaii in 1967. Around nine LPs with great titles like Album Number 1, Album Number 2, Album Number 3, Album Number 4, Album Number 5, four others though, and at least a dozen 45s released as well from the Spiders. Here we go. This is their cover of Gimme Some Lovin'.

They began in the water. Dark, gliding shapes that violate every law of nature. They're not human, but they hunt human women. Not for killing, for mating. Humanoids from the deep. Starring Doug McClure, Ann Turkell, and Vic Morrow. Humanoids from the deep. Rated R, under 17, not admitted without parent.

0: And that is Group Sounds from Japan. Starting off with the Spiders, Give Me Some Lovin'. Then Zoo Ni Vu. You can see them up on the Retrospect socials. Find us on Facebook or Insta. Just look for Retrospect 60s Garage. Zoo Ni Vu, active 68 to 71. They released two LPs, The World of Zoo Ni Vu and Golden Zoo Ni Vu, in 1968 and 1969. Quite a few singles, many on Columbia, between 68 and 71. But from Zoo Ni Vu, we had Lonely Highway. And we wrapped the set with the Golden Cups. One of the top Group Sounds bands, forming in Yokohama 1966, we took their live and lengthy version of Gloria.
1: Phil Gray's Retrospect.
0: One more global selection, this time from France. The artist is Jonadan. It's a release on Columbia Records, a promo EP, 4-track, date unknown. And I don't know anything about Jonadan either, but he released this 45 in 1966 and then a 7-inch 4-track EP in 1967. So from the Je Jonterai Pour Toi EP, this is Prière sur Naturel.
2: Est-ce que ma tombe sera propre quand tu endors un mal de moi? Me joindras-tu sous le dallage morne?

And that is French artist Jonadan, bringing us to the end of this week's Retrospect. 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

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Wrapping this week with a track out of Canada. The band is Les Charlottes. They recorded for a label called Tempo. This is a 45 RPM single from 1967. It is the A-side, and it's called Cougar GT from Les Charlottes. Thanks for being here. I'm Phil Gray for Retrospect 60s Garage Punk Show.

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Rotokoto, g'day, welcome back to Certain Sound. 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We're a rotating group of hosts with differing musical backgrounds based here in Dunedin, and we delight in sharing with you our favorites and yours, and introducing you to sounds you may not recognize as New Zealand music. If you've listened to my program or followed my ancient blog called Switched Out, you'll know I'm a massive fan of synthesizer music, and I play synth myself. Since first discovering Douglas Lilburn's The Return nearly 25 years ago, I've been exploring the rich veins NZ synth music, from synth pop to academic electronic music and all the tributaries in between. I was delighted several years ago to learn that Aotearoa had quite a serious New Age movement from the 1980s onwards, from local cassettes to international heavyweights. My last show memorialized one of our greats, and tonight I'm going to share a few selections which are more targeted towards meditation and relaxation, and we'll even start and finish with excerpts of guided meditation by New Zealand mediums and musicians. So our first track tonight is from a guided meditation CD from TV psychic Sue Nicholson called Discovering Your Past Lives. I think I now have all of her CDs, which feature music composed by David Bowater. Bowater was a founding member of New Zealand Prague New Wave band Stung, as well as a saxophonist with Roger Fox, and working with New Age musicians Sambodi Prem and Caitlin Nsika. Here's an excerpt from Sue Nicholson and David Bowater's Discovering Your Past Lives.

It is now time to return to your time machine. If you have met somebody, they are to stay in this past life. No one is allowed to come back with you. Say goodbye. As you get back into the time machine, the door closes behind you. If you received a gift, place the gift on the ledge on the left-hand wall. Take the golden pen and notebook. In your mind's eye, write down in your notebook all that you have seen, all the information you have gathered, who and what were you in a previous life, any message.

messages you may have received and note the gift. Recall everything you have seen, everything that you have witnessed. You will remember this when you come back to present time.

Return the pen and notebook to the ledge. Strap yourself in. This time, the green button will bring you back into present time. It will come back to that time, that date, that month, that your year, when you began this meditation. Press the green button when you are ready.

Welcome back to Certain Sound. Tonight we're listening to New Zealand New Age for meditation and relaxation. That last track was not technically New Age, but a piece from New Zealand New Wave / Prog / Art Rock group Stung. One of the founders of that group, David Boater, has been quietly contributing to the local New Age scene since the mid

90s, as well as projects such as remastering Wellington record shop owner Dennis O'Brien's excellent 80s singer-songwriter soft rock classics. Up next is a track from Sambodi Prem, another artist who's collaborated with David Bowater. This track is from Sambodi Prem's 1997 album Sunlight, Rain, River, and it's called One Ocean of Witnessing.

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That was a full 8.5 minute version of Won't Get Fooled Again from tonight's featured LP, Who's Next by The Who. Now we're going to go to Teskey Trucks Band, their brand new album, Future Soul. Here is Who Am I?

There was a Grateful Dead there with one of the many live versions of Sugar Ray. That's from their Steal Your Face double live LP. The Grateful Dead were also always famous for never playing a song the same way twice. So there's so many versions of every song they've ever done because there were so many live shows. But anyway, let's go to Mr. Buddy Guy. He put an album out in 2008 called Skin Deep. Lots of collaborations on this album. Here's one with Derek Trucks and his wife Susan Tedeschi, who we heard from earlier, with Too Many Tears.

You've been listening to the Vinyl Vault on ORFM Dunedin 105.4 FM. That was Buddy Guy with Derek Trucks and Susan Tedeschi with Too Many Tears. Look, we're almost out of time, but thanks for joining me once again as I bring you the best of my vinyl record collection every fortnight on a Wednesday, live between 6 and 7pm. Podcast for the show should be up tomorrow afternoon at all the usual places, Friday morning at the very latest. Look, I hope you enjoyed our featured LP. It is one of the greats from the early 70s. I mean, 1971 was one of the greatest years ever for classic albums. 71 and 73, in my mind, probably the best in the 20th century. I hope you enjoyed that. And I thank you once again for listening. I'll see you in a fortnight. And I will leave you with Getting in Tune.

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1: Welcome to NewsHour from the BBC World Service. I'm Rebecca Kesby. Today, as Bahrain and Kuwait come under renewed attack,

0: threat from Iranian drones and missiles have Arab nations in the Gulf been left in an impossible position by Washington's war on Tehran?
1: Things look very mercurial when it comes to the American diplomacy or the American strategy in the region. They haven't listened to us. Tel Aviv is more listened to in the Oval Office than the Arab allies.
0: Also, India's new Gen Z movement out on the streets of Delhi demanding the education minister steps down. So what's it about?
2: The politics since a decade has been based only on hatred and propaganda of BJP. The youth is angry towards government. We want to mobilize and streamline that anger.
0: Plus, why food festivals are getting political in France and the history of how American music has united people. First, the news.
3: BBC News with Danielle Yawovetska. The Russian authorities say Ukraine has launched an unprecedented drone attack on St. Petersburg and the surrounding area as the city hosts the final day of the International Economic Forum. They say more than 140 drones were shot down. Vitaly Shevchenko reports from Kyiv.
4: President Zelensky says Ukrainian drones targeted Russian weapons stores and a naval base outside St. Petersburg. In a post on social media, he called the attack a just response to Russia's aggression. The authorities in St. Petersburg say an unspecified military site caught fire and local residents nearby were evacuated. Vladimir Putin yesterday rejected Volodymyr Zelensky's offer of peace talks during a question and answer session at the Economic Forum in St. Petersburg. Russian drone attacks have continued in Ukraine as well. They killed at least two people and injured 11 others in the southeastern city of Zaporizhia.
3: Iran has accused the United States of discriminatory treatment for refusing to issue visas to some members of its national men's football team's backroom staff ahead of the World Cup. On Friday, just 10 days before their first match in Los Angeles, Washington confirmed the team would be allowed to enter the US. Tom Kavanagh reports.
5: The visa issue seemed to have been resolved on Friday, with the required documents issued to all of Iran's players and, according to US officials, necessary support staff. However, Iranian state television said on Saturday that 15 members of its delegation had not, in fact, received visas. Iran's embassy in Turkey, where the team has been holding a pre-tournament training camp, decried the denial as discriminatory treatment.
3: Bahrain and Kuwait have condemned the Iranian attacks on their countries on Saturday, with both Gulf states saying they'd successfully repelled drone and missile fire. Iran said its latest strikes were retaliation for earlier US attacks on Iranian coastal radar facilities near the Strait of Hormuz. Pope Leo has said his visit to Spain will act as a call for the respect for the dignity of all human beings. During his trip, he'll meet migrants and the activists who support them. He'll also hold talks with victims of sexual abuse in the Roman Catholic Church. More details from our global affairs reporter, Paul Moss.
6: This is an issue that has cast a shadow over many of Leo XIV's predecessors, John Paul II and Benedict. They stand accused of continuing to cover up the sexual abuse within the church. And even the previous Pope Francis, some criticised him for not doing enough to deal with this problem. On the way to this visit, on the plane, the Pope actually said to journalists gathered there that sexual abuse within the Catholic Church remains what he called an open wound.
3: World News from the BBC. The evacuation of foreign migrants from South Africa is continuing following a surge in attacks on immigrants. A group of 140 people, mostly from Malawi and Mozambique, are being taken home by bus after sheltering in a community hall for nearly a week in the town of Kleinmond in the Western Cape. A second group of Ghanaians is due to return home this weekend. Reports from Somalia say security forces are carrying out operations to recover illegal weapons used in recent clashes in the capital Mogadishu. Police say the search is focused on the opposition's stronghold in the Abdiaziz district. There's relative calm in the city centre, with businesses reopening after 2 days of fierce fighting between government forces and opposition fighters. Hundreds of civilians fled neighbourhoods near the clashes. A diver has died in Western Australia after he was bitten by a shark. It's the fourth fatal shark attack in Australia this year. Ella Bicknell reports.
7: The 35-year-old man was spearfishing off Michaelmas Island, a nature reserve southeast of Perth, when he encountered the shark reported to be 4.5 metres long. He was taken

0: shore and treated by paramedics, but later died from his injuries. Two people were killed in shark attacks last month, another man near Perth and a man who was fishing on the Great Barrier Reef. Scientists believe increasingly crowded waters and rising ocean temperatures are shifting migratory patterns, which may be contributing to a rise in shark attacks. The authorities have urged residents to report sightings and are increasingly using drones to track and monitor coastal waters.
1: History will be made at Roland Garros shortly as Poland's Maja Chwalinska becomes the first French Tennis Open qualifier to play in a final. The 24-year-old, ranked 114, takes on the 8th seed Mira Andreeva of Russia. She became a teenage sensation when she reached the Wimbledon fourth round 3 years ago, aged only 15. And that's the latest BBC News.
2: Hello and welcome to NewsHour live from the BBC World Service in London. I'm Rebecca Kesby and we begin the programme in the Gulf, where both Bahrain and Kuwait have come under attack again from drones and ballistic missiles fired from Iran. In the past few hours, sirens have been activated across Bahrain, the government urging the public to remain calm but also to take shelter from what the foreign ministry described as Iran's blatant aggression. We understand interceptors and the US military have shot down most of the ballistic missiles fired from Iran. Meanwhile, Iranian state TV is saying that Iran's Revolutionary Guards have fired upon ships trying to get through the Strait of Hormuz. That's the message from Tehran today. Well, shortly before these latest strikes began, President Trump indicated that he remains upbeat about the chances of coming to a deal with the Iranians. This is him speaking in Wisconsin on Friday evening.
3: We're at a point we're going to come out of Iran very quickly, and it's going to be very strong one way or the other, whether it's a piece of paper or the very tough way, okay? The very tough way is maybe the easier way.
2: That's President Trump speaking on Friday. But since he made those comments, the attacks on Kuwait and Bahrain have continued. Kuwaiti officials have described the attacks today as a flagrant violation of sovereignty and a dangerous escalation. Earlier this week, of course, Iran attacked the international airport in Kuwait, killing one person and injuring a further 60 people. Well, a couple of hours ago, I got through to Saad Bentifla Alajmi. He's the former information minister of Kuwait, and I asked him about the latest situation. And just a heads up, he does refer to the GCC, which of course is the Gulf Cooperation Council. It's the political and economic union of six Arab nations in the Persian Gulf.
4: It's not a surprise if this aggression continues by the Iranians for a number of reasons. We think that they are actually frustrated with the negotiations stalled and not moving forward. And secondly, they are under a lot of pressure because of the financial situation, as they are deprived of daily income of roughly $500 million. There's also a Kuwaiti-specific reason. You know, they are trying to extort Kuwait to release four high-ranking officers from the Revolutionary Guards who were apprehended by the Kuwaiti Coast Guards 3 weeks ago for entering into the Kuwaiti territorial waters with plans to commit terrorist acts. Kuwait refuses and is putting them on trial and not releasing them.
2: You mentioned those foiled attacks recently. Kuwaiti officials have got a number of people under arrest for. I mean, there is a suspicion that a number of Kuwaiti citizens may have also been part of those plots, possibly on behalf of Hezbollah or Iran itself. What can you tell us about that and how much of a concern it would be if Kuwaitis are involved?
4: Well, there were cells discovered in five of the six GCC countries, in Kuwait, Bahrain, Qatar, UAE and Saudi Arabia. And those cells were actually made and created and recruited by Hezbollah and by the Revolutionary Guards inside the GCC countries so as to commit terrorist acts or to activate those sleeping cells when need be. Those were apprehended, they were caught and they are put on trials. And Iran is asking for their unconditional release, and that is not going to happen at all.
2: I mean, Iran does see Kuwait as a legitimate target, mainly because it hosts so many US bases and personnel on its soil. I think it's got the most numbers of US ground forces in the whole Gulf, around 13,000 or so. And I suppose the suspicion

0: From Iran is that if there was to be any US invasion of Iran, it would largely come from Kuwait. So is your country compromised then because of the initial strikes on Iran by Washington?
1: Kuwait, along with all GCC countries, have refused this war and refused to be part of this war, and have also refused to allow the United States of America to use the bases to attack Iran. Now, the Iranians are targeting Kuwait for different reasons. They haven't only attacked Kuwait. They've attacked Iraq, Jordan, Kuwait, Bahrain, Qatar. 8 countries actually were attacked by the Iranians, and they were unprovoked attacks.
0: It still leaves Kuwait in a really difficult position, doesn't it? And does your country see the USA as a protector still, as it has been since 91? Or actually, is it a threat, a liability to the security of Kuwait?
1: The Kuwaiti Air Forces have shown marvelous proficiency in intercepting 95+ percent of the drones and the ballistic missiles the Iranians have been barraging against our country.
0: Has that care of Kuwait's diplomacy been totally compromised by the current US administration? It's made it more complicated, hasn't it?
1: Well, actually, and I'm quoting actually an American friend of mine who said that you are nice guys in a bad neighborhood. And that is actually the truth, because of the Iran-Iraq aggression against Kuwait back in 1990. And nowadays, as we speak, the Iranian aggression against Kuwait. Now, is the United States a reliable ally at this time? We don't know, actually, because we haven't tested them. We haven't asked for the help to come and help us, because we think that we can defend ourselves so far. Now, I don't think that I will be revealing a secret by saying that things look very mercurial, when it comes to the American diplomacy or the American strategy in the region. They haven't listened to us. From the very beginning, we said to them, don't start this war. They went against our advice. And I think now they are in this quagmire and trying to get out of it.
0: That's interesting. I mean, it was clear that Kuwait was giving this message before the war started, but since the war has been underway, and particularly maybe in the past few weeks since we've had this sort of little bit of a lull in the fighting, I guess, is the government being heard more clearly in the Oval Office? Would that be your understanding at the moment?
1: Well, there is a sort of an impression that Tel Aviv is more listened to in the Oval Office than the Arab allies of the United States.
0: You say that, you live in a bad neighbourhood. And I suppose, as you say, when this does die down, will the Kuwaiti government still be keen to allow US bases on its territory in the future? Or will it be more cautious about allowing the Americans to have such influence over your country or in your country? What is the alternative in terms of protecting Kuwait if you do turn against the United States?
1: Well, that's a very good question, but I don't think that anyone has an answer to, but it depends on the outcome of this confrontation and this conflict.
0: You said that Iran was frustrated with the peace talks at the moment. How is Kuwait feeling about that? Are you optimistic that these talks can reach some kind of conclusion?
1: That's very interesting, because the Iranians consider themselves the masters of procrastination and delay and frustrating the other partner or the other party with whom they negotiate. But this time it seems that Mr. Trump has actually over-procrastinated them and is winning the waiting game of this negotiation. What we know is that there is a negotiation to arrive at an agreement for further negotiations to arrive at a final agreement. In other words, nothing is really happening at this time.
0: What do you make of the Trumpian style of negotiating during this crisis?
1: That's a very tricky question, actually, but sometimes could be comic, because there is this sort of analysis that Mr. Trump's fluctuating statements are deliberate and that it is to cause confusion against the Iranian side by giving conflicting signs and conflicting statements and a statement after another, a statement withdrawing another statement or refuting it or, just canceling it and saying something else. Some analysts, some observers think that this is a calculated strategy to confuse the Iranians.
0: That's Saad Bentifla.

0: Al Ajmi there, former Information Minister of Kuwait. Let's cross live to our Middle East analyst, Sebastian Usher, who joins us from Israel. He was listening to that. Seb, just a point of clarification first. The minister there said they weren't getting help from the USA. Technically, US forces have been intercepting these Iranian missiles, haven't they? Can you give us a fuller picture on the current fighting?
1: Yeah, I mean, that's our understanding, although Kuwait has said that it has been involved in the firing down of some of the missiles and drones that have been fired at them. I mean, what we've had in the past 24 hours has been really two separate kind of incidents. The latest flare-up, I think the fourth big one since the ceasefire between US and Iran was brought in. We saw, first of all, the US Central Command says that four drones were fired in the Strait of Hormuz, at shipping there. Of course, that's where Iran is intent on preventing all shipping that they don't approve of going through. That's the absolute ace card that Iran has been playing. In response to that, Iran fired missiles saying that they were at enemy bases, meaning US bases. The US says that they weren't hit, but there were alerts in Kuwait and in Bahrain several hours after that. The US Central Command again said that six of those projectiles were intercepted and one came down but caused no damage. So, you know, another serious incident, but one that I don't think at the moment puts the ceasefire, such as it is, that both the Iranian leadership and President Trump want to keep in place, because once it goes, then whatever process, and we were obviously hearing a bit about it there, however shaky it may be, there is still a process towards some sort of initial agreement that they're having indirect negotiations about. Obviously, if all that conflict broke out, that would be put back to the very beginning.
0: And Seb, you are in Israel right now, as I mentioned. We can hear some of the traffic in the background. But
1: I'm in Hebron.
0: Okay, so, I mean, the US-Israeli government relationship has also been under the spotlight this week after that reportedly expletive-laden phone call between Trump and Netanyahu over the Iran issue. Is there tension between these two now?
1: Yes, I mean, there definitely is tension, essentially because there are divergent interests between President Trump, his administration, and the Israeli government and the Israeli Prime Minister Benjamin Netanyahu. And there have been testy conversations before. And in fact, I mean, last year during the 12-day war, if people remember, President Trump actually used a swear word about Israel and Iran at the same time when he felt that things were getting out of hand. This time, President Trump's phone call to Mr. Netanyahu came just after the Israeli Prime Minister had given permission for the Israeli army to relaunch attacks on the southern suburbs of Beirut, which would have been a major escalation in what already is a major conflict in Lebanon, the deepest incursion by Israel into Lebanon for two decades. So that's when this conversation happened. And the reason why President Trump was doing it is because, again, he feels that the Israeli offensive in Lebanon is potentially going to prevent a deal being done. That's very much what Iran has been saying in the past week, as that incursion, as that operation by Israel against Hezbollah has stepped up, the more Iran has been saying that this is absolutely tied to any deal with the US. Until that finishes, we can't sign up to an agreement. So that's why. But as far as the Israeli Prime Minister is concerned, this is unfinished business.
0: Sebastian.
1: Israel has a right to continue.
0: Sebastian Usher there live. Now, coming up later, a chat with the African-American musician Brian Jackson on why he's a strong believer of music's ability to unite people.
2: It seemed that many of the things that we had been fighting for, that our ancestors had been fighting for, were in danger of being compromised, and that we wanted to sound the warning bell and gather up people who were of like mind.
0: That's a treat for music fans coming later in the programme. Our headlines this hour. The governor of St. Petersburg says Russia's second city has come under an unprecedented Ukrainian drone attack as it hosts President Putin's International Economic Forum. We'll be heading there later. And Iran has reacted angrily to the failure of the US to grant visas to some of its World Cup backroom staff. You're with NewsHour live from the BBC. I'm Rebecca Kesby. Next to France, one of many countries in the grip of so-called culture

0: wars at the moment, and the battleground this time, food. Over the past couple of years, there's been a sudden craze for staging mass popular banquets where participants feast on local food and wine and sing along to well-known songs. Sounds like fun, but some on the left argue it promotes the nationalistic ideas of the radical right. Hugh Schofield reports from one such event near the German border.
1: So we've just arrived outside the Parc des Expositions here in Colmar, where the Alsatian, the Alsatian banquet is about to take place, and I am staggered by the number of people who are here. The line goes right way round this huge building. We've been told there are more than 3,000 people waiting to take part in this event. It really is enormous. I'm surprised. Let's go inside.
2: It's like a gathering of people living the good life, working to eat together, drink a bit, have fun, think together, and that's going to be it, you know, and then we head back home.
3: Oh, a lot of music, a lot of dance, and a lot of smile.
4: L'ambiance, les copains, l'alcool et la nourriture.
1: Atmosphere, friends, alcohol, food.
5: And the vibes.
1: And the vibes.
5: Yes.
1: In the space of a few years, these banquets, run by a company called Le Canon Français, have become a spectacular success. The idea, as I heard from founder Pierre-Alexandre Debois, is to tap into the French tradition for the good things: food, wine, company, chat.
6: What we love the most with my associates is when we see, you know, the lawyer sitting next to the baker, who is sitting next to the butcher. I mean, sometimes we are alone at home, surfing on internet, losing a lot of time, but we don't speak each other anymore. So if we have a huge banquet, it's good because people can be together again.
1: All this fun, but there's a snag. The radical left-wing party LFI now has Le Canon Français in its firing line. It says that these banquets are all white affairs designed to exclude people of different origins, that there's racist chanting, that it all helps promote the hard-right national rally. And when a stake in the company was bought by an ultra-conservative financier called Pierre-Edouard Sterrin, who promotes hard-right ideas on banning abortion and reversing immigration, that, for the hard left, was proof that their accusations were true. Emma Fourreau is an LFI MEP.
7: S'ils étaient de bonne foi, ils auraient dit...
8: If they were in good faith, they would never have accepted Sterrin as an investor.
9: C'est dommage de toujours politiser les choses et de faire des polémiques.
1: For founder Pierre-Alexandre Debois, it's all just pre-election point scoring.
6: I bring employment, I create job, I create happiness to the people that are come to my event. So if you are a politician, you need to help me. You cannot attack a private company because you don't like the shareholders, because you don't like the people that are coming inside the party, because you don't like my name. It's not your problem. If you don't like me, do your politics outside my event and leave me alone, please.
1: For what it's worth, we saw absolutely no sign and heard absolutely no word that could have been construed as offensive. Politics was not on people's minds. More than likely, the Colmar banqueteers, provincials, rural types, farmers, do mainly vote on the right, or indeed hard right. But these days, that hardly counts as news.
0: Hugh Schofield with that report from France. Now, following international news at the moment can feel a bit relentless, to be honest, even depressing on some days, given the number of wars going on, the poverty and suffering in many areas, corruption, human rights violations. But a new book featuring stories from around the world, including from war-torn countries, highlights uplifting stories of human affection, care and humanity, even in the bleakest of moments. This is also a love story, searching for good in a divided world, is written by Irish journalist Sally Hayden, and I asked her why she wanted to write it.
10: This is basically a book of love stories reported from 9 different countries dealing with 9 different crises. And I'm work as a journalist, as you do, obviously, and as someone who spent more than a decade reporting on horrific situations, human rights abuses and exploitation and cruelty, I still realize that I think I see love more often than I see greed or violence or the bad sides of human

behavior, and I didn't know if people always recognized that. So I wanted to show readers how, even in some of the worst situations, love does exist and it can act as a guiding force. The stories, I should say, they're not just romantic love, but also love for family.

0: Andreeva to the backhand side. More power from Falinska, putting Andreeva under pressure. And a forehand cross-court. So she's shown us everything in her repertoire over the course of that game. A love hold after four breaks of serve. And the qualifier, Falinska, leads the first set of the final, Katie, by 3-2.
1: Polish flags are popping up from around the crowd like a whack-a-mole, just emerging from every pocket of the crowd on these three sides as we look down from our high vantage point in the commentary box. And of course they sit below us, so I'm sure there's more down there too. Right, we're just going to check in on the final matches of Rugby Union's Prem, getting underway in just under half an hour's time, all kicking off at 3:15. Shootout as well for that final playoff spot. That's going to be at Sandy Park, Exeter against Saracens, and that is where we find Chris Jones.
2: Yeah, Katie, these two teams have had some almighty tussles over the past decade. This should be another one here today. Loads on the line, as you say, with both teams going for that final playoff spot. Exeter haven't finished in the top four for 5 years. For Sarries, this could mark the end of the Mark McCall era. After 17 years, he's standing down at the end of the season, but everyone connected with Sarries will be determined to make sure McCall has a couple more weeks left in the job.
1: So commentary of that match also available to listen to. That is on Sports Extra 3 via BBC Sounds. We're also going to be at the Rec with second place Bar hosting third place Leicester. The prize of a home semi-final at stake, being watched by Owen Gwynedd.
3: It's a straight shootout for that home spot in what is a replay of last season's grand final, with the loser potentially slipping to fourth and facing a trip to Northampton. Team News, Bath made three changes aside a loss to Bristol. Tom de Glanville, Alfie Barbie and Josh Bayliss are in. Santi Carrera starts at 10 with Finn Russell injured. Leicester made four changes. O'Connor, Haber Webb, Henderson, Ollie Cracknell, the other three.
1: Oh, and thank you very much. So we'll keep you updated throughout the afternoon, of course, with everything going on in the world of sport here on Five Live Sport. But our base is Court Philippe Chatrier, where Maya Falinska leads here in the first set against Amira Andreeva. And I wonder, Russell, if this was where the maturity of the teenager will start to be tested for the first time in this final.
0: It's very much in the back of our minds, because there have been moments in her teenage years, quite understandably, where occasions have got a little bit too much for her. It's still on serve. That hold of serve, because it was the first of the final, almost felt like a break of serve. But it's Maya Falinska 3, Mira Andreeva 2, with Andreeva serving at 15 love. Falinska with a forehand cross court. These are moon balls from Andreeva now. She started it this time. Backhand cross court into the net, Falinska.
4: I think this is a super important game for Andreeva, because the momentum seemed like it was shifting toward the Polish player. Andreeva's last service game had a big breakdown on serve, and then she was very out of sorts as Falinska got her first hold. So really, really important moment for the way that she responds here for the young teenager.
0: 2-3, 30 love. Backhand from Falinska. Forehand cross court from Andreeva. The backhand cross court from Falinska. Andreeva gets one more back in play, but here's Falinska at the net, and she's dominating this point now. Wide goes Andreeva. And when we are discussing her mental strength, not questioning it, but just wondering whether she is ready to deliver a first Grand Slam title. I remember how excited she was when Andy Murray praised her mental strength at the Australian Open a couple of years ago.
5: Yeah,
0: it was a tweet, and she actually wanted to print out the tweet and put it on her bedroom wall.
5: It feels like it was such a long time ago, because there has been so many things happening in her career already. But yeah, I mean, she was probably the most excited player of the tournament back then.
0: 30-15, Andreeva played her first French Open here 3 years ago, having just turned 16. Some of these high approach shots, moon balls as we call them, unfolding on the Philippe Chatrier court at the moment. The forehand from Andreeva, the backhand slice from Falinska just inside the baseline. More lofty air on the forehand from Falinska, flattened out by Andreeva, who's now stepping inside the baseline and going cross court with the backhand. She's getting closer and closer to the net, is Andreeva. And that finishes the battle. A backhand cross court winner from Mira Andreeva.
4: A lot better point there. Her ball speed and her tempo is starting to come back to zone. And that's the maturity we were talking about when we mentioned earlier about the breakdown last year in the quarterfinals against Lois Bosson and other times. She hasn't been able to respond as quickly. So this is a good sign for the maturing and the experience for Andreeva.
0: She has a couple of games.

0: points now at 40-15 and serves an ace. So she holds for the first time in the final, and it is three games all on the Philippe Chatrier court after half an hour. And the back and forth between Mira Andreeva and Andy Murray was an endearing part of her first couple of years on tour. She was saying how he's much nicer in real life than the way he looks on court. She says his on-court demeanor is quite scary.
1: Is that like a backhanded compliment?
0: No, she was very, very genuine and suggested she was very much in love with
1: him. You're actually quite nice, Danny. You know, I've never really talked to you, but it sounds like a backhanded compliment in a way.
0: She was delighted to find that he was so nice.
1: There we go.
0: Away from the court. That's what it was.
2: And she's so right.
0: And I think Andy's response was, she probably ought to get her eyes tested if she really thinks I'm that nice, that lovable. But that's very much the dry sense of humour we've always enjoyed from the two-time Wimbledon champion. Slice backhand down the line from Falinska. It's three games all down the line, Falinska, and now the smash from her.
2: One thing that Mira has to maybe try to improve a little bit is the depth on her shots, because we've seen quite often now already Maya coming to the net, and that is just because her ground strokes from Mira are not enough deep, and something she may want to think about in the next couple of minutes if she wants to get this first set behind her belt.
0: 3-all, 15-love, backhand from Andreeva, Falinska with the forehand. Andreeva's forehand driven to the backhand of Falinska. Just inside the baseline, Andreeva takes the backhand, long from Falinska.
1: A lot better return there from Andreeva. She took that one on, and the one benefit she'll have is these serves from Falinska. They're not that quick, so she's going to get a play and be able to get her rhythm on most of these. So you would expect she should start returning better throughout the match as she starts to get used to the spin and speed on that serve.
0: Three games all, 15 all. The derby is just over an hour away. John Hunt will have that for you here on 5 Live. Forehand return from Andreeva. Backhand cross-court Andreeva. Falinska with the forehand cross-court. Lands that in the service box. Andreeva to the back of the court on the backhand. And now, the volley.
1: She took her opposite hand, non-dominant hand, off the racket and played that with her right hand. Of course, she's a lefty. Reminds me a little bit of Maria Sharapova. Did you do that a couple times in your career? I think I remember you seeing you do that a few times as well.
2: Yeah, but Maya has been doing that quite a few times in this tournament. It just shows the hand skill that she's got.
1: You had the ability with your left hand, right, to play the forehand as well?
2: Yeah. Well, because, I mean, the left hand really is the one that plays the double-handed backhand if you do the correct way. So in Maya's case, it would be the right hand.
0: So after that volley winner by Andreeva, Falinska at 15-30 and long with the first serve.
1: I couldn't do that with my left hand. Maybe that's why my backhand wasn't very good.
2: Well, come on. You are too humbled.
0: Second serve now from Falinska. Backhand, cross-court, wide from Andreeva.
2: Yeah, it was only 128 on that second serve. I think once she settled down, which should be around by now, Mira will want to do a little bit more with the second serve returns.
0: And these readings are all kilometers an hour, as we're in France, but 128 is 80 miles an hour. And first serves have been that sort of speed as well at times from Falinska, as we see the clay being blown towards Mira Andreeva and towards our commentary box now by the wind. The first time we've seen that during the final. Andreeva turned her back to the wind because you don't want to get those clay particles in your eyes. But the players are ready to resume now, and it's an important point at 3-all, 30-all with Maya Falinska, the qualifier, serving. She's hitting the forehand long, Falinska, trying to be aggressive, stepping inside the baseline, but she's gifted Andreeva a break point.
2: Yeah, again, the wind is playing a huge factor in this game. She missed it by miles just because she's playing with a lot of wind behind her. It will be even more tricky in the next game when they change balls. Extremely difficult to control.
0: Break point, Andreeva then. And it's a Falinska second serve, playing in only her third Grand Slam main draw. Never previously passed the second round of a slam. Only had one Grand Slam main draw win in her life until this fortnight. But she's break point down here. Hits a backhand cross court. Andreeva, five times a winner on the WTA Tour with a couple of forehands. Falinska slices the backhand. Backhand slice

0: Two from Andreeva. Andreeva now with the forehand, which is cross-court. And into the net, Falinska. With the slice backhand from mid-court. And Andreeva breaks. That is the fifth break in seven games. Katie, Andreeva is leading with the break by 4-3.
1: And just to give you a sense of how far Maya Falinska has come on. I mean, Ryan, she was supposed to be, or she's scheduled to be, part of a challenger event in Yorkshire next week. Exactly where she's picking up her towels in this final, Brad Pitt, Hollywood star Brad Pitt, is sat there.
2: Unbelievable.
1: It sort of is quite a visual reminder of where she finds herself. And she's, yes, she's the breakdown, but she's playing as though this is the norm for her.
2: Yeah, she started this match really well and responded after getting broken in the opening couple of games with some breaks of her own. You know, we said a second ago that serve is going to need to do a little bit more. If she continues to play at 128, which is around, as you said, 80, just right in the hitting zone for Andreeva, that's going to be tough. She's going to get broken a lot. She's already been broken three times. I've been really impressed with Andreeva so far. This game and this match has been a bit unorthodox, and typically in the past, that's when you could see her start to show some negative emotion. There's only been one outburst of emotion, and it's been positive from Andreeva, and that is after this match has been kind of back and forth and a little unorthodox. So I like the temperament from Andreeva. I also like that for Halinska, she's been very disruptive, so still a really cool chess match going on out there.
0: Mira Andreeva then with the break, leading by 4-3. And serving now from the far end towards our commentary box, stealing in and hitting the drive volley. Falinska's got a high lob back in play. Andreeva will let it bounce. She'll be careful with the wind. Another lob from Falinska. And this one's more awkward for Andreeva because she's landed it on the baseline. A bounce smash from Andreeva, who hits deep. And Falinska puts it into the net. So nearly a succession of lobs did the job for the 24-year-old qualifier from Poland.
3: And at a point where Mira is showing us her maturity, like she just accepted that the ball kept coming back because of the wind and didn't panic, didn't try to overhit it.
0: 15 love. Forehand is returned by Falinska. Much more power on that forehand by Andreeva. And even though Falinska was quite close to the ball, she was just beaten for pace there.
2: I'm liking the way that Andreeva's settling in now. Yep. She's starting to find her range, and she's finding that comfort within her shot selection.
0: 4-3, 30 love. Slice backhand returned by Falinska. Andreeva waits and misses. Just waiting to see which side Falinska would commit to. It enabled the forehand cross court by Andreeva, but she dragged it wide.
3: And it's tricky when it's this windy, because even though like you break your opponent and you're trying to like settle down into the match, you can't do that, because every single rally you have to be on your toes, never knowing what's going to happen because of the wind.
0: 30-15 Andreeva. Falinska to the back of the court, the forehand from Andreeva. Falinska's off forehand. Andreeva with a slice forehand onto the sideline, and we could see that because the ball barely bounced, and shoulders of Falinska slumping there for a moment, because Andreeva now has 2 game points for a 5-3 lead.
2: Yeah, it hit right off the edge of the line. On the clay, there's a little bit of a difference in elevation from the line to the actual clay court itself. So if it hits right on that crevice where there's an elevation change, the ball will bounce really funny, and Andreeva got the good fortune there.
0: 40-15, chipped back to the back of the court, very effectively again by Maya Falinska. Forehand cross court from Andreeva, backhand from Falinska. The pole now with a forehand to Andreeva's forehand. That's hit with more power by Andreeva. But excellent defense from Falinska, working all these balls back to within a couple of feet of the baseline. Here's the drop shot from Falinska. Andreeva, struggling with the wind, plays a lovely drop shot of her own. And now a volley after it was chased down by Falinska to win the game. And there's daylight between the two players for the first time in the match. A 2-game advantage either way. It's Andreeva who has it. She leads by 5-3.
2: Point of the match, right, Danny?
3: Absolutely. The rally off this final by far. And what an incredible, first of all, speed for Mira to get there, but incredible touch to hit the drop shot of a drop shot and still be ready for the higher backhand almost overhead and got Conchita.
2: Those drop shot exchanges, they were almost like a mini tennis rally. Yeah. They were so close to the net. Mm. And Andreeva, who wouldn't have been favored in those touch rallies, comes out on top there.
3: Remember those games we used to play?
2: I love those games.
3: I don't think this generation, the younger one,

0: I mean, Mira, obviously, yes.
1: We didn't have enough social media back then. Yeah, we were out there, you know, running
0: playing
1: around.
0: Games.
1: Yeah, exactly. Maybe just getting in trouble.
2: Yeah, sent out by your parents at 8 o'clock in the morning. Don't come home until dinner time.
0: Yep.
2: 3-5. Maja Falinska is serving now to stay in the first set of the French Open Women's Singles Final on 5 Live, the World Service and BBC Sounds. Live from Philippe Chatrier Court, Roland Garros, southwest corner of Paris. Forehand from Andreeva, the slice into the net from Falinska, and Andreeva is 3 points away from taking the first set. And if there's one tiny consolation for Maja Falinska's coaching team in her losing this final, is that they will not need to eat pizza for the first time in 3 weeks. Because according to Falinska, they're superstitious and they've stuck with what they ordered on the first night and have therefore potentially had pizza about 19 nights in a row. Falinska's netted the first serve. It was only 75 miles an hour, and she's disturbed now by somebody in the crowd with spectacularly bad timing. Love 15 down, the backhand from Andreeva, the backhand cross court from Falinska. Andreeva's forehand down the line. She's dealing increasingly well with the challenges posed by Falinska and also this tricky win today, and she's now very much looking the more commanding player. So a reminder from our umpire Arnaud Gabas to spectators not to shout out between the first and second serve in particular. The breeze gets stronger, the shot clock keeps ticking down, but Falinska is a pretty quick player, so she serves with a good 10 seconds left. 25 seconds allowed between points. Falinska with the backhand. Andreeva forehand cross court. Forehand from Andreeva and long from Falinska, who is shaking her head. And after such a bright start with those four breaks of serve in the opening four games, Andreeva now looking very much the stronger player. She leads 5-3, and these are three set points on the Maja Falinska serve. The qualifier, lemon top, black skirt, serves, forehand from her. Andreeva lines up the forehand, hits it down the line, cross court goes Falinska. Driven cross court for the winner by Andreeva, who takes the first set by winning the last three games by 6-3. And as the ground staff come on to sweep the court, it feels, Katie, as if the complexion of the final has changed quite significantly over the last 15 minutes or so.
0: Well, you both called it.
3: The French Open Final, live on Sports World with Delith Lloyd.
4: And we'll be back to Roland Garros in a couple of minutes' time, but we must break here on Sports World for the latest BBC news.
5: Russia has called the overnight Ukrainian drone attack on St. Petersburg unprecedented in scale. It comes on the final day of the prestigious International Economic Forum hosted each year by Russia's second city. Ukraine says its drones hit weapons arsenals, a naval base and an oil depot and terminal. Iran has accused the US of discriminatory treatment and violating its obligations as a World Cup host for refusing visas to some of its football team's delegation. It said 15 members of the Iranian party have been refused US visas, but not the players. Bahrain and Kuwait have condemned Iran's latest attacks, with both Gulf states saying they'd successfully repelled drone and missile fire. Tehran called them retaliation for earlier US attacks on Iranian coastal radar facilities near the Strait of Hormuz. Pope Leo has begun his trip to Spain by urging politicians not to seek short-term popularity by exploiting divisions. He criticised what he called the sterile simplifications often deployed in political discourse. State media in Armenia are reporting the arrest of six candidates for a pro-Russia party who were due to stand in Sunday's general election. Singapore has instructed three social media platforms to block access to posts it says are part of a suspected foreign influence campaign linked to China. The platforms are YouTube, Facebook and X. Reports from Somalia say security forces are carrying out operations to recover illegal weapons used in recent clashes in Mogadishu. Police say the search is focused on the opposition stronghold in the capital's Abdiaziz district. And a wolf which attacked a woman in northern Germany has probably died, according to the region's environment agency.

0: The 65-year-old had tried to help the animal, which she thought was stuck in a Hamburg shopping mall last March. Hamburg's environment agency believes the wolf might have been shot. BBC News, now it's back to Sports World and Delith Lloyd.
1: Eileen, thank you. Eileen McHugh there bringing you the latest news on Sports World. They're currently sweeping the court on Philip Chatrier, Roland Garros, where Mira Andreeva, the 19-year-old eighth seed from Russia, is one set to love up against Maja Felinska, the Polish qualifier. It's very, very windy, as you've been hearing our commentary team say, around the court at Roland Garros. It has been a strange week of weather in the French capital as well, but the roof as it stands remains open. But it's the Russian that's looking likely that she could be just one set away from winning her maiden Grand Slam title. Of course, she came to our thinking, didn't she, 3 years ago when she broke through as a 15-year-old, entered Wimbledon that year, her third year competing at Roland Garros, and she could be on the cusp of winning her maiden title. Later on Sports, we'll bring you the latest on the NBA finals. We'll also have the latest on the NHL finals as well. England, as you've heard in commentary, are playing New Zealand in the first test match at Lord's. Rain delay there. New Zealand 55 for 5, needing 254 for victory. We can head back to Roland Garros now. BBC's Katie Smith is leading your commentary, and you'll hear from Daniela Hantukova, Ryan Harrison and David Law.
2: Take advantage of the fact that Aryna Sabalenka was beaten a couple of rounds ago by Deanna Schneider. The fact that Iga Świątek, a champion here four times, was ousted. Last year's winner, Coco Gauff, beaten too. So maybe surprise finalists to some degree. Certainly Maja Felinska. But Mira Andreeva, as well as she's played this year, the eighth seed, she wasn't expected to reach the final, but wow, the performance she's put up in getting here has been impressive. Both of them have. But it is Andreeva who, as Ryan and Daniela have been saying, has just been growing into this match as the longer that opening set has gone on. The little cocktail of spins and paces that Felinska throws in her direction, she's gradually starting to get used to. However, the first point has gone against her. Andreeva with the serve here. The wind continues to whip around. There's some cloud cover up above now. And it's Andreeva serving down the centre. The 19-year-old hitting her backhand high with loft and loop down the line it goes. It's a real chess match of a contest, this. Great to see this construction of rallies where players aren't just blasting the ball. Here comes Felinska with a forehand volley. She puts that in the net, Daniela. That was a little chance for her.
3: Yeah, that was wind written all over that volley. It's so difficult to hit the first approach volley when you are actually playing with the wind. But this is also the time of the match I would love for Chvalinska just to throw in more drop shots, because the court was just watered, so it's much, much slower. So if she hits a good one, it's just gonna stay there. And also, as Rian has been suggesting, a lot of those slice backhands just about now, because it's just not gonna bounce that much given how much water there is still
2: Goodness
3: on the court.
2: Me, the wind is sending the ball literally sideways in the air, and the players are having to completely adjust their feet. As then it's Felinska who smacks her forehand, and it gets a defensive response. Then she goes and unloads on another one, Ryan, but she's gone long that time. But this wind is playing havoc.
4: It's unbelievable. It's like playing ping pong with a fan on. The ball is just blowing everywhere in the middle of the rally.
3: That's such a good way to describe it. And Maja didn't do anything wrong there. Like, she was so keen with her footwork to make sure she's in the right position and still managed to mishit that shot. That's how
2: the
3: difficult it is.
2: Number 114. I mean, we barely heard of her a couple of weeks ago, Felinska, as she hits her forehand from the baseline in the final of the French Open. Here comes Andreeva with a drive forehand volley. She polishes that off and she makes this sport look so easy.
4: Yeah, well, Felinska, she's going to have to find a way to be aggressive, because she's not going to win this match if she's just banking on her variation being enough to disrupt Andreeva to the point where she's going to make more mistakes than winners. I love the variation, but she's going to also have to find a way to get up in the court and use her transition and use her drop shots, some aggressive plays, as well as the variation of speeds and spins.
2: Only the third time Felinska has even been in a Grand Slam main draw, and she is not some 17-year-old. She's been around playing this sport for a while, but she suddenly burst out of the block. Hits the net though with that backhand cross court, and it sinks back on her own side. And Andreeva's starting to put a real run together here now. 6-3, one love, and Felinska will be desperate to try to hold her serve and get into this second set and back into the match.

0: And you gotta feel this is the game for Maya to absolutely win if she still wants to have a chance in this final, because I feel like if Andreeva can break right away, it might be before we know it that she kind of runs away with
1: it. Quick five games in a row, and we saw the way that she responded that 3-2 service game after Halinska finally held, that Andreeva settled herself down, and she's been able to seize control of the momentum since that moment.
2: I watched that opening set from the media seats, which are a couple of floors below us here in the commentary box from where we sit high up above, just underneath the roof. There are Polish flags, red and white, everywhere. There are hundreds of them in the crowd as a backhand is hit down the line by Wawrinka, and she's put that into the tram line. So love 15.
1: Yeah, she's just got to slow down a little bit, I think, Danny. What are your thoughts here about how she can regain her composure?
0: Yeah, definitely when this is happening, just take your extra time in between the points and go back to what was working at the beginning of the match. I mean, maybe it's not pretty, but throwing those moon balls now.
2: Yeah. Here is the women's singles final here on BBC Radio 5 live on BBC Sounds. It's a backhand cross court by Maya Halinska, but it's a forehand struck mightily from left to right, inside out, by Mira Andreeva, 19 years of age, who just looks like a champion in waiting here.
0: Yeah, absolutely. That was a moon ball, but it has to be
1: the forehand. That was the forehand.
0: And it was too short.
1: Yeah.
0: And Mira, slowly but surely, starting to look like a Grand Slam champion out here.
2: She sure is. I think we thought she would be one eventually, but suddenly it's happening quickly. 6-3, one love she leads. Now she's hit a glorious backhand on the line. She's trying to set up love 40 on Falinska's serve. A dry volley cross-court on the forehand in at the net. That's a lovely pass, though, down the line with a two-handed, left-handed backhand from Maya Falinska.
0: She had the whole forehand of Maya open. I mean, it's so much easier to see.
1: Try to go back behind her. And Maya was just camping out, waiting on that backhand pass, but still executed it to perfection, put it right there next to the line. And a great passing shot.
2: Tried to qualify for this tournament three times before Walinska, but failed on each of those occasions, 2021, 23, and 25. Well, this year she qualified. And then she won another six matches and is in the final. Absolutely extraordinary. The only player we've ever seen and do anything like that is Emma Raducanu, and she won the title of the US Open. We won't forget that. So there's a slice backhand on the centre from Halinska. Then she hits her backhand on the line, but she's hit that one with a little bit too much power and loft. And it's two break points here for Andreeva for a two-love lead, second set.
1: Yeah, she just lost a little bit of that composure and that shot tolerance in between the rallies. It looks like now, after a couple shots, she's trying to do a little bit too much. And that's just got to be the pressure that Andreeva's putting on her, because she's been suffocating with the way she's taking the ball early and taking time away.
2: Ryan Harrison, a French Open doubles champion from 2017, here with us on 5 Live. Two break points for Andreeva to take a 7-2 love lead. She's got a short forehand to hit that the wind just stops and makes very difficult. And Andreeva, lurching forward, puts the forehand underneath it, and it just flies long. I mean, how do you play in this, Daniela?
0: You just got to stay away from any line, really, and try to aim in the middle of the court. But that's actually what Mira tried, and it was still too long, and she barely touched the ball. That's how extremely difficult it is out there.
2: You've got to be very accepting, haven't you? I would lose my mind. Here's a forehand hit down onto the backhand side of Andreeva, and Falinska's stepping in, hitting her backhand cross-court, winding up into her forehand now. Andreeva really steps in with that glorious-looking backhand of hers, but she hits the forehand, and it sort of moves the last second out of her hitting zone, and she's having to reach for the ball. Here she hits her forehand cross-court. Falinska hits her backhand cross-court. Chip cross-court by Andreeva. Long point, this one. And then a backhand down the line is, I think, going to be called just out. The umpire is going to come down and have a look at it. Assuming it is out, then it is back to juice in this game. And indeed it is. The index finger of the umpire goes out.
1: Well, that was the discipline right there. A lot better shot tolerance. And it was just in the nick of time as she was starting to make some early in the rally mistakes, but there to save break point. Really good discipline from Halinska.
0: It almost had a match point written over that, even though it's only second game in the second set.
2: Juice now. Two break points saved in this game. First four games went against the serve. Halinska then held for 3-2. But she hasn't won a game since.

0: would have a place to compete. Number two, that she would be appreciated for her accomplishments, not only her looks, and that we'd be able to make a living. Because we were used to the amateur days when we made like $18 a day or whatever, very little. So this was a huge moment in history. But it wasn't just about women's tennis. It was about women's sports, about women's sports and women throughout the world.
1: And those three fundamental things which you've just spoken about and you've always spoken about, how do you think those stand today? Are we fully there yet?
0: Oh, no, we're not fully there. I don't think people are never fully there, I don't think. But with COVID and all that, it set women back a lot because we did a lot of the work, taking care of the children, frontline workers. So equality, I think it put us back a good 50 to 100 years of equality because they keep measuring, okay, in 250 years we're going to have equality or 150 years. It's added on years again. So that's put us back. But as far as women's sports is starting to be on the tipping point just now. And I consider us the leaders in women's sports, of the way we've handled it, the way we've done it with the WTA. And I'm really excited because I'm still alive to see this. But you will start to see more and more people are investing in women's sports. And I think we helped ignite that 50 years ago.
1: But you and everyone else who signed on the dotted line that day, no doubtedly would have known that your careers were on the line.
0: Our careers were on the line. We'd been suspended already since the original nine, the nine of us, earlier in 70, which was Rosie and Nancy Ritchie, Valerie Ziegenfuss. You probably don't even know some of these names, but it doesn't matter. They had the guts. They had the guts and the courage to stand there and do our $1. It's an iconic photo, and we're going to go for it. I think most of us actually felt we had nothing to lose. And hopefully when we got our association started, they felt that way too. We can only get better because the players today are living our dream. That was our dream for the future generations.
1: You said back then you were only just starting 50 years or so ago. Work still needs to be done.
0: We're not even close. Look at
1: where do you see it going in the next 50 years?
0: I think we'll have more and more investment in women's sports. I think women's tennis will continue to grow. I'm hoping we have a team season and an individual season in tennis. I think we always should have. One of the glories of tennis is that we have doubles, mixed, and singles. We can play as a team. You can represent a city, you can represent your country, and you can play singles. You can have all the singles. I think we give way too much attention to singles. I would like to give more attention. I'll tell you what I'd really like. It's a huge mixed doubles. Mixed doubles was my favorite event, and it's inclusion that way with men and women together, working together, which is a great lesson in life to teach others. You know, people talk about team sports, but tennis has both. And I don't think we talk about it enough. And these are amazing lessons in life you learn. Playing with a guy, playing with a girl, and then by yourself. No substitution. So it's very complete on what you learn. Because I grew up in team sports. But there's something extra in tennis. I love playing on a team first, but we also have singles where you have to, you know, that's it. You can't say, oh, hey, coach, bring in a substitute. You can't do that either. So that's a good lesson in life as well.
2: The great Billie Jean King there speaking to me just over a week ago at the Gloucester Hotel in London. Sania Mirza and Daniela Hunt took over with me on Sports World. It can't, can it, Daniela, be underestimated what Billie Jean King and the other founder members of the WTA did?
3: Oh, absolutely. You know, we talked about it. For so many years that we've been playing together with Sania, that you know, we wouldn't be here talking to you if it was not for all those legends of our game. And you know, when you hear speaking them, like, they have so much intention with every single word they say. It's like they're on a mission, and they've been ever since they signed that $1 check. Yes, and it's been just fascinating to kind of follow, trying to follow their steps, and you know, fill up the expectations that they've put into creating this tour and where we are today. It's just amazing. As Billie Jean King says herself, there is still so much to do. But I absolutely love the fact at the end of the interview you did with her is how special our sport is, that you get to play the singles and doubles and mixed doubles. You don't get to have that

0: to many other sports, and it's such a wonderful lesson for life as well. And I agree with her that we should put more emphasis on that. And we were talking about it yesterday with Sanja. Like, for us, it was so normal to play all through events because, yes, that's what it's tennis about. That's the excitement and the special thing we have about our sport.
1: And there's also not many sports where men and women play on equal terms, yeah, regardless of what age, weight, or height they are, right? Like, you can have someone who's 5 feet tall and someone who's 6'5", and they're either playing on the same side or the opposite sides. It's not, because in other sports, it's usually weight-based or it's, yep, gender-based, and this is a sport, so which is quite unique, actually, where we're able to play mixed doubles, and we play full-on with people of different ages and different heights and different strength and different genders as well.
2: Yep. Interesting to hear Billie Jean say as well that she believes, you know, the tennis, we are the leaders in women's sport globally. It's interesting that she does think, I know that's exactly what she would say, but do you think tennis is the leading women's sport out there in terms of having the help from the WTA?
0: Yeah, absolutely. I think what these ladies have done in sports in general, there's not even a question about it. And let's hope we can always stay on top of things, and not only for the equality, but how I would say even things like the treatments and physios and how that all started. I think we are the experts on recovery and nutrition and where the science in tennis is because of everything that has been put into that department of the women's sports in general as well. So I just hope that for the future we will always be, you know, ahead of everyone else and kind of show others how things should be done.
1: Also, I think, like, you know, even if a person doesn't follow tennis, you know, just keeping it on a very surface level, like if people don't follow tennis, but you ask them to name like 5 top women athletes, you know, probably there'll be 3 or 4 tennis players in there, because that's just the impact that women's tennis has today. Everybody will know a Serena Williams and a Venus Williams and a Steffi Graf, and I mean, it's just the way it is. You
0: I
1: know?
0: Think the best example of that we always experience during Olympics when we are in the village. Yeah. With all the respect to everyone else and all the other sports, there is a little bit more interest on the tennis, and everyone recognizes all the tennis players.
1: They recognize them. They come for pictures,
0: yes,
1: with them.
0: Yeah.
1: I mean, more than they go to other athletes, and that has nothing to do with the. It's just the recognition, yeah, I'm saying, which is, yeah, why it is one of the leading sports.
2: You are listening to Sports World with myself, Delith Lloyd. We heard there from the great Billie Jean King, didn't we? That Betty Stove, or Dutch Shoes as she was called, was given the task of blocking the door in that room in the Gloucester Hotel. Well, the beginnings of a women's association was thrashed out. Well, I caught up with Betty Stove to get her memories of that day in June 1973.
3: Well, we had to get the players together to make a quorum, and we really had to do that. And then we had to, when they all said yes, we had to form a board. And I was the first treasurer of that board, which made me pleasure. But I also had to make sure that nobody would leave the meeting, otherwise we didn't have a quorum. So it was a hectic time, it was a tension time, but we're now 50 years old, so I'm very happy with it.
2: And I love this story about the fact that you had to be on the door. When we came here today, there was a big cardboard cutout of yourself on the door as we came in. What was that like then? Did you lock the door?
3: No, I just stood at the door. I mean, I didn't want the press to come in because they had nothing to do with it, but I didn't want the players to leave. And that's why I was ordered, actually, to stand at the door and be there.
2: Ordered by Billie Jean?
3: Ordered by Billie Jean, you know, because she was a leader and she's still a leader, and we're still following her.
2: Did anyone dare leave the room that day?
3: No, nobody left. No, I made sure of that. Nobody left, for sure.
2: Did anyone try to?
3: Two or three people tried to, but I told them to go back.
2: What was the atmosphere like then in that room? Can you remember it like it was yesterday? What was the overriding feelings?
3: We knew at the core of the players that we wanted to have an association, but we weren't quite sure how we're going to succeed with this all. But there was about 65 players there, so we did it. And we stuck together, and we're still sticking together to make women tennis great.
2: And it's fascinating, isn't it? Because obviously the WTA was started at that point. And it was only, as Billie Jean King has been saying, the start of the hard work that we've seen today.

0: Well, we had to start because we had nothing. We had no ranking system. We had no dividing how we put the prize money, you know, for every round and all that stuff. So we did a lot of meetings at night while we were playing in a tournament. We worked very hard to get this going, and it's nice to see where it is going now.
1: Did you realize in that meeting and the significance of everyone signing that day and the WTA being formed, did you realize how significant it would become?
0: Oh yes, yeah, yes. We were leaders at the world because the golfers were ahead of us and they formed an association, but we quickly took over, and now, you know, we have now a nice $180 million circuit going on for the woman, and which is nice.
1: And you were the treasurer, of course, back in the day. What did that involve? What did that job exactly entail?
0: Mostly the treasurer was involved in collecting the money from the members, and that wasn't easy because every time I entered a dressing room, some of them would leave. But we did it, and I got the money there so we could open an office and have a general manager.
1: How much are you aware of your legacy and your fellow peers? Because we've come here today to celebrate 50 years of the WTA, and you were a very, very key part of it. Are you aware of the huge legacy that you've made?
0: We try to be, but you never know how history goes. So, I mean, we're very proud of what we've done, and to see it continue by this generation, and that they also enjoy the sport of tennis, because that's the main thing.
1: And if we bring it back to 2023, how much work is there still to be done in terms of equality?
0: Well, we're not all over the world right now, so we have to, you know, make our countries where we can play. And, you know, China is a big thing about that, so we can have more tournaments there this year again after the COVID. And, you know, we have to talk to the Grand Slams all the time, but they continued our start, which is great.
2: Really interesting to listen to Betty Stowe there. And one point I want to pick up on as well is the fact that towards the end of that conversation, she said, you know, we still want to make tennis a global sport. We're not in every country. You know, I think tennis are in probably 80 countries, aren't they, around the world? But are there still areas which maybe tennis hasn't gone to yet? And I think recently there's been talk about tennis moving into Saudi Arabia. I don't know what your thoughts are on that, Daniela.
3: Yeah, absolutely. I think I go back to earlier on what we were talking about, coming where we come from, both with Sanya. You know, tennis gave us the hope that we can do something special coming from the countries we do. And, you know, every time we have opportunity to explore new places where tennis, women's tennis is still not known, it gives so much hope and motivation for any you know, young girls in that particular region to, you know, to believe in themselves, to have something to look up to, and gives them life, gives them hope. And tennis is such a wonderful vehicle to learn so many wonderful values for life in general. So I totally agree with that.
4: Yeah. Yeah, I mean, for sure. I think that, you know, the more people play, the more popular anything becomes. And I think tennis is definitely one of the top games that most countries do play. But there are so many countries in the world that still probably, even if they play, I don't think they believe that they are able to make a living out of it. And at the end of the day, if you're investing that much time and energy and effort, you want it to be a career choice that people would willingly make and sacrifice all the things that they are going to sacrifice. So it would be amazing if we're able to take it from 80 to 150 in the next few years, and hopefully, you know, that will also mean a lot more competition. That will also mean a lot more champions from different parts of the world, and that would be so exciting to see.
2: Well, another founder member of the WTA is American Patricia Bostrom, who competed throughout the 70s in all the four Grand Slams in singles, doubles and mixed doubles. She later cut short her tennis career to pursue a career in law, but has fond memories and is very proud to have played a part in tennis and sporting history.
5: I realized that I was amongst women who wanted to change the status quo. We had watched the ATP form their association because they had formed it earlier, and we had watched them establish a pension for the players, which the WTA did not, because there was very little money in the WTA. It was just there was just enough money to pay for the administrations of the WTA. Yes, we knew that Billie Jean and Rosie and Frankie and Betty were

0: stars of the tour, were stars of the tour. And Billie Jean always had great vision and great ability to convince others to agree with the vision. So as a young player, I recognized that. And as a young player, I also recognized that the Women's Tennis Association was going to propel the women so they could play all over the world, which it did. Suddenly there were tournaments all over the world that we could compete in.
1: All of you were risking quite a lot that day. You were all risking your careers. Did that thought ever cross your mind? Were you ever worried?
0: You know, it was more of a risk of financial risk because the money was not great then, and the money was expensive to join the WTA. So for United States players, it was more of a financial risk. For players like Martina Navratilova, I heard from Martina that she did not come to this meeting with the WTA because at that time she was still under communist Czechoslovakia and she was still being controlled, and she realized that it would be difficult for her to join the WTA. Many of the players that came from the Eastern Bloc countries, from Russia, from Czechoslovakia, from the Eastern Bloc countries, did not join the WTA because they had political pressure from their organizations not to join the WTA. So the WTA originally was really funded by the American players and the European players. Those players really were the core of the WTA until players like Martina Navratilova could leave and come to America and then gain her freedom and join in the WTA.
1: And being one of the founder members and bringing it back to the present day, 2023, what do you make of the WTA now? What more can it do?
0: The WTA is an amazing organization, incredible organization. When I look at what they're doing for the players, we never got a massage. We played for years on the international circuit without any physical therapy or any massage. Now they have masseuse traveling on the tour. They also educate the players on how to speak with the press. We were not told how to do that. We just had to learn that ourselves. They also, the WTA, educates the players on what are you going to do in your career after you play tennis. I was fortunate. I went through very high in tennis, and then suddenly I decided to go to law school, and suddenly I was at the bottom of a career. So now I'm at another career at the bottom, working my way up to that career. So now they're helping the players to plan what their life is going to be after tennis, which is a key. And then the WTA is going all over the world, creating opportunities for women to play. One of the proudest moments, I think, of the WTA was its position for Pen Shui. That was a Chinese player who wrote an email about being sexually abused by a Chinese official. And because she did that, then she was taken by the government, and we did not know what happened to her. And the WTA took a strong stand. They took a stand and said, no, we are pulling our tournaments out of China. We are pulling our tournaments. We want to know, is our player okay? Is she okay? Is she protected? So the WTA, as opposed to the NBA or other organizations who have not taken a stand on China, the WTA took a stand, and I'm most proud of the WTA for their stand on that issue.
1: Fantastic to listen to Trish Bostrom there just speak. I think you touched on it before, Daniela, the fact that players in this current generation, and even when you two were playing, you know, the likes of having massages, things like having physiotherapists. Fascinating, isn't it, how far the game has come and what current players have available to them now?
2: Oh, absolutely. Even I can tell the difference between when I joined the tour and when I see it now coming back to the tournaments. I'm like, it's just a different world. You know, we were already privileged enough to have physios and all the nutrition advice help and, you know, how to start thinking about what we want to do after our careers. And, you know, the founders had none of that. And then I come back 20 years later and I see the physio rooms with the ice baths. And it's just, it has become such a science kind of approach to the game. And that's where I'm so proud that, again, we are the leading sport in that department as well. And being a professional women's tennis player these days, I don't think it gets any better, really.
3: Yeah, I mean, I remember when we used to play like 20 years ago. I mean, we used to maybe have one coach with us, right? Like,
2: yep.
3: I mean, and now you have a team of like five people.
2: Yeah.
3: One is taking care of your food, one's taking care of your recovery, one's taking care of your fitness, one's taking care of your mindset, like also the

0: Mental coach is such a big thing now, like to have. Like,
1: and now we have the wellness corners and meditation rooms, and you can, you know, do mandalas before. So it's just
0: none
1: amazing.
0: Of this existed before. And obviously, and that's how you progress, right? And because, and that is why, like, you see the game of tennis progressing as well, because the physical ability is also progressing, because the recovery is progressing, the way they are training is progressing. I mean, I remember, you know, when I started playing, my warm-up did not last more than 5-10 minutes. I mean, now, when I was ending my career, my warm-up lasted 40 minutes just before I actually entered the court, because that's what was necessary for me to be able to compete at the highest level. You know, doing my glute bridges, doing the isometric holds. None of that we really understood or knew so many years ago. So much has changed and so much has progressed, and it's only going to get better because, like Danielle said, like, it's almost scientific now, you know, because science and is playing such a big role in how your body and your mind react to such high-pressure situations.
1: And thanks to that, now players these days can really think about long-term careers. I remember when I started, the average age to retire was around 28, 29 years old, and I told everyone, hey, listen, if I'm playing past my 30s, just please lock my rackets and, you know, take me away. And then I realized that I could have played so much longer because we already knew so much more about the recovery and the physical therapy and so on. And so the girls these days on the tour, when they leave, it will be really most of the time, hopefully, on their terms, because the preventions for injuries and how to be really physically ready for this game just went up the roof, really.
2: Great there to hear that Sports World podcast from 2023, marking the 50th anniversary of the WTA. Well, of course, it's now been going for 53 years. Congratulations once more to French Open champion Mira Andreeva, who beat Maya Falinska 6-3, 6-2 earlier at Roland Garros in Paris. Let's hear then again from Andreeva, who's been paying tribute to her unseeded opponent.
3: Of course, first of all, congrats to Maya for these amazing 3 weeks, passing through qualis, winning so many matches, beating so many great players. Congrats to your team as well. You guys have done an amazing job, amazing work. You're a very tricky opponent. I wouldn't want to play against you one more time. So I wish you the best of luck for the rest of the season, and I hope we play. Okay, it's fine. I hope we play many, many more finals together in the future.
2: Mira Andreeva there, the new French Open champion, joining us now, former Tour pro and pundit Jill Krabas. Hello to you, Jill.
4: Hello, how are you?
2: Very good, thank you. Thanks for joining us just for the next few minutes or so. What a final we had then. A fairy tale for Maya Falinska, denied by Mira Andreeva, the teenager who's been pipped for so long to win a Grand Slam title, and she has won, Jill. How did you feel the final played out?
4: I thought it was a very good final. The first set in particular, I thought, was really competitive. It was very tricky conditions. It was very windy and blustery today. So really, it was going to be about who could manage themselves the best. And initially, I thought that would work to Helenska's favor because of the variety that she can bring. But from the very beginning, I thought Andreeva handled herself very well. It was something that she said she has been proud of, especially in her quarterfinal and semifinal matches, how good her focus has been, how intense she's been in every match. And she needed that today with so many challenges as far as what the Helenska style game brought, as well as the windy conditions. And from that point on, as soon as Andreeva won the first set, she played almost flawless in that second set, very aggressive. And I think the way she handled all those expectations, because her eyes have been on her for numerous years now when she burst onto the tour at such a young age with how talented she was. So it was very impressive how she handled herself.
2: It was, wasn't it? Because like you say, she's been in the limelight in a way for the last three and a half years with the expectation that comes with it. And undoubtedly, she would have felt that pressure today, knowing she was going into that final as the favourite, with her opponent, of course, ranked 114th in the world. But she's spoken this fortnight, hasn't she, Mira Andreeva, about how she's matured as a player, as a person. And again, it just goes to reiterate what you've just said, really, that was on full display, her maturity today.
4: It really was. And that's a great point to just keep bringing up, because I think we've seen the emotions that can overtake her sometimes, not only of the course of the last couple of years. I think even the last few months, I saw it in Madrid when she, lost in the finals against Costa.

0: there. We saw it in the second round match here when she lost a set against an opponent and she got emotional there. So the fact that she has learned even within those few months and within these 2 weeks in the tournament and how she was able to gather herself to get to the point where she managed all that incredibly well. And she needed it because all the eyes were on her. She was supposed to win, you know, according to her ranking and the being in the top 10. And I thought she handled that incredibly well today.
1: And it'll be interesting going into the grass court season. All eyes will be on her, I'm sure, at Wimbledon. And you know, the pressure will perhaps increase there as well. What can we expect from her now? Because now she's got one, she herself is going to want to add to her tally, isn't she, Jill?
0: Yes, absolutely. I think we can all agree that I think she is capable of getting multiple slams. I think her game is very good across all surfaces. This is the hardest transition that we talk about every year, the clay to the grass. But she'll be ready for that. I think she needs to just savor this moment. I think, you know, you do kind of get a huge breath of relief that you got that one. And I wouldn't be surprised if she gets many more. And I can see her getting them on all the surfaces.
1: And life-changing, I suppose, for her opponent, Maya Falinska, particularly in terms of money, you know, and the fact that she's now got some in the bank. What a story she's been, Jill, this fortnight.
0: It's been a fairy tale. I mean, I think... all the players have just praised her with how she's handled herself as well. And yeah, in the beginning when she was in qualifying, that was a goal, just to qualify and just to break the top 100 when she came into this event. And now she's going to be 21 in the world getting to the final. A lot of eyes are going to be on her. She couldn't even afford the hotel here when she first arrived here, and she got help from a sponsor back in Poland. And so, yes, now that's huge for her to be able to fund herself. But I think at this moment for her, just kind of soak it all in, because it was an incredible effort.
1: Absolutely. Just before we say bye, one word, who's going to win the men's? Zverev or Kaboli?
0: I'm going towards Zverev. I think he's going to get it done. He's been the best. Yeah, I think he's the best over the course of the last few years. So I think he's going to get across the line.
1: Jill, pleasure having you on Sports World as ever. Thank you so much. Jill Krabas there, former Tour pro and pundit, chatting to her about the French Open final that we heard on Sports World earlier. Mira Andreeva, the new French Open champion. Stay with us for more sport in the final hour of Sports World.
2: BBC News with Govinda Gill. A Ukrainian drone commander involved in the latest attacks on St. Petersburg and its surrounding region said there was almost no Russian resistance. Yevren Khara said it had been easy to hit the Russian targets, which include weapons arsenals, a naval base and an oil depot and terminal.
3: We take part in many operations in north region of Russia. And it's very interesting that in these days it was both operations in St. Petersburg and operations in occupied Crimea. And in both directions, north and south, we fly in Russia like it's our own territory. Almost no resistance, not hard to reach a target.
2: The US Defense Secretary has called on European countries to resist an invasion of foreign migrants. Speaking at commemorations of the D-Day landings in Normandy, Pete Hegseth said that 82 years on, Europe's beaches were being stormed by different dangerous ideologies.
4: When will European capitals do something about that invasion? Or is it too late? I pray not, and I believe not. The men who fought and died here restored freedom to Europe. That freedom must be maintained by this generation of leaders and warfighters, or what they fought for was merely temporary.
2: Many Europeans are worried by the numbers of migrant arrivals that's contributed to the rise of the far right, but others on the continent say the arrivals are a boon to European economies. Iran has accused the United States of discriminatory treatment and violating its obligations as a World Cup host for refusing visas to some of its national men's football team's delegation. Iranian state television said 15 members of the Iranian party had been refused US visas. The BBC's Pouria Jaffari has the latest.
5: We have a comment by the State Department saying that they have granted visa to the players and the coaching staff who were, quote, necessary during the tournament. So basically, their biggest problem is with whoever has connections to the IRGC, the Iran Revolutionary Guard Corps. And

0: There are members of the Iranian FA, the Federation, including the boss, Mehdi Taj, and also the vice president, Mombeini, and other members of the administration who have connections with the IRGC. And those are the people who have not been granted visas.
1: Bahrain and Kuwait have condemned the Iranian attacks on their countries on Saturday, with both Gulf states saying they'd successfully repelled drone and missile fire. Iran said its latest strikes were retaliation for earlier US attacks. Washington said it had been responding to Iranian drone activity against ships attempting to pass through the strait. BBC News. Pope Leo has begun his trip to Spain by urging politicians not to seek short-term popularity by exploiting divisions. He criticised what he called the sterile simplifications often deployed in political discourse and urged all leaders to respect human dignity.
2: Our age, seemingly shaken by terrible imbalances and conflicts, cries out from its depths for peace, for a new understanding of the human person and its inviolable dignity, for a civilization of love.
1: His prior statements on immigration have angered, among others, President Trump. But ironically, one of those who stood and applauded Leo was the leader of the far-right Vox Party, who's led calls for Spain to reverse its liberal immigration policy. The World Health Organization says nearly 500 Ebola cases are now confirmed, including 82 deaths after an outbreak in Central Africa. A senior official at the US Centers for Disease Control and Prevention says projections suggest the crisis could surpass the previous West Africa epidemic if stronger controls are not put in place. Hundreds of people have gathered at a nature reserve on the coast of Albania to protest against a luxury beach resort project linked to President Trump's son-in-law, Jared Kushner. Activists and environmentalists say the planned tourist destination at the Vjosanata Lagoon and on an uninhabited island off the southern Adriatic coast would destroy the biodiversity of an area that's home to many migratory birds, including flamingos. In tennis, Mira Andreeva has won the Women's French Open final with a comprehensive straight sets victory over Maya Kvelinska. Victory secures a Grand Slam title for the 19-year-old Russian in her first major final. BBC News.
3: Daniela, thank you. You're listening to Sports World with me, Delith Lloyd. Coming up in the next hour, we'll have the latest on the NHL finals, the latest from Lords in the cricket, Formula One Monaco Grand Prix qualifying, and we'll bring you the latest from the Women's US Open golf as well. But we must chat basketball first of all this hour, because we're two games into the NBA finals, rather. Victor Wembanyama and the San Antonio Spurs are taking on the Jalen Brunson's New York Knicks. And it's the Knicks that have a 2-0 lead over the Spurs, and star guard Brunson hailed the Knicks team spirit following their 105 points to 104 points victory on Friday night in Texas.
4: That's who my teammates are. Night in and night out, they come and bring it. There's always going to be things said, regardless of the situation, but I have the utmost trust and faith in them just because of the work ethic and the things that we're able to do every day. Now, when it's behind, when there's no cameras, and we're in the practice gym, when we're in film, when we're trying to be the best team we can be, that's when, in those moments, that's when we grow.
3: So the Knicks are just two wins away then from a first NBA title victory in 53 years. The series now shifts to Madison Square Garden. Joining us now from New York, the NBA writer for the Associated Press, Brian Mahoney. Brian, after game two then, the Knicks are on a 13-match winning run. I mean, how much of an impact is that momentum going to give them?
5: Well, they just feel like, you know, they're going to find a way to win when you've been winning as long as they have. They haven't lost now since the 23rd of April. Both these games, they were behind quite a bit, and they come back and win, and they just feel like they're going to figure it out. And that's what we keep seeing from this team right now.
3: I can imagine there's so much talk about how close they are to this NBA title, a first in more than half a century, which is two or three generations if you think about it. Just what would it mean to the New York Knicks if they were to win this year's NBA title? What would it mean?
5: It would be a just tremendous title for their legacy, for the city of New York. The Knicks have only won two championships, and the last one was 1973. I mean, there's so many teams and so many sports that have won more than that more often.

0: often, and the Knicks haven't even really gotten close that many times. So this is, like you say, many generations haven't got a chance to see this, and the excitement level for this team is is incredible right now.
1: And Jalen Brunson, who we heard from there, very much their talisman. I mean, where would he rank in terms of the Knicks' all-time greats if they were to get over the line?
0: He would already be one of their all-time greats in only 4 years he's been here, but he would deliver a championship that only a few players have been able to win here as their best player, as the player who they rely on to get the clutch baskets. He's had the winning point at the end of both games so far, so he would immediately be one of the probably top five, if not higher, Knicks in their history.
1: He's already followed his father, Rick, hasn't he? But by winning the Eastern Conference Finals with the team, has there been much chat about what it would mean to him by going one better than his father?
0: He has said he doesn't want to talk about that yet, but he hopes he'll have a chance to do so. It would obviously be a very special moment, especially because, Rick is now one of their assistant coaches. So he's here watching this whole thing and being a part of it. So it had to be a very, very special moment that he will hopefully let us in on for their family's sake afterward.
1: And they're, of course, going to want to do it on home turf, or home court, as it were, because there's a chance now that they've got it at the Madison Square Gardens the next two games. It could all be done and dusted by game four.
0: They could do it here, and they haven't had a chance to do that in this particular playoff run. They've clinched all their series so far on the road. So, yes, if they can go ahead and win these next two games and actually do it in their own building in front of their fans, that would be just even better than it's been so far. I know they'd love to do it, but they're trying not to think too much about it yet.
1: And that's the thing, because these series can be so close, as the two matches have been, and a point, obviously, just winning it for the Knicks in Texas on Friday. We must chat about Victor Wembanyama of the Spurs as well. An uncharacteristic late error from him that led to Brunson's game-winning free throw, and then Wemby then missed that potential game-winning shot. He's fairly laid back, I believe, as a character, isn't he? But how's he going to react to that heading into game three? Because he was pretty downbeat, wasn't he, post-match after that second game?
0: Yeah, that was so tough in a lot of ways. He didn't play very well for the whole first half of the game. He started to play great in the fourth quarter to lead them to come back from behind by 14 points. But then he makes the error at the end, the turnover that leads to the winning free throw. So a lot of emotions he had to go through last night. He's got 2 days to get over it, and I think he will. He's shown before he can bounce back, but that's just a tough one. You don't get many chances at this, and he's got one right now, and he unfortunately threw it away at the end.
1: Do you know, Brian, I've never been to Madison Square Gardens. It's one of, I suppose, the most iconic basketball arenas, or if not sporting arenas, globally. That it certainly brings the colour, brings the stars out, doesn't it, particularly in NBA finals like this. How special is it going to be? Tell me about what the atmosphere's like at Madison Square Gardens in a moment like this.
0: Well, you're absolutely right. And, I've been covering the Knicks now for more than 20 years, and people just love Madison Square Garden. It is one of the most famous arenas in the world, and there's always people there. But the Knicks were not very good for very long. So you had this great place that it wasn't living up to its reputation. But right now, with this team and this scenario, the tickets are going for prices we've never seen before. The president is going to be there on Monday. It's just going to be a scene that you don't get to see very often, even in a place like that. And the world's going to be watching. It's going to be amazing.
1: Yeah, I heard that U.S. President Donald Trump is perhaps going to be attending. I mean, that will bring with it a whole other sort of microscope, won't it, with it?
0: Yes, it certainly will. I think it's actually the first time a sitting U.S. president has gone to an NBA Finals game. President Trump was a Knicks fan a long time ago. He hasn't been back since. So, yes, another level of, makes it even bigger than it was already set up to be.
1: Absolutely. Well, listen, Brian, enjoy game three and the rest of the series. We'll wait and see what the outcome will be. But the Knicks just two games away as it stands from a first NBA title in 53 years. Brian Mahoney there, the NBA writer of the Associated Press in New York. Game three at Madison Square Garden on Monday. From NBA to NHL then, to the showpiece of the National Hockey League, the 2026 Stanley Cup Final. Now, the Carolina Hurricanes and the Las Vegas Golden Knights are tied 1-1 in their best of seven series. Game three is taking place later on Saturday at the

0: T-Mobile Arena in Las Vegas. So how is Hurricanes forward Seth Jarvis feeling about playing in a tight series?
1: Yeah, this is exciting. This is what playoff hockey is all about, is tight games and momentum swings, and you never really know what's going to happen next. So I don't think you can ask any more of a playoff series.
0: Well, joining us from Vegas now to break down the series so far is sport writer for the Associated Press, Mark Anderson. Hi to you, Mark.
2: How you doing? I appreciate you having me on.
0: Oh, great to have you on. So 4-3 to the Hurricanes in Game 2. How big then could that Carolina overtime winner be then for the rest of the series, do we think? How pivotal could it be?
2: I think tonight will tell a lot. The Game 3 winner, when the series is 1-1 in the Stanley Cup Finals, gone and win 80% of the time. So tonight is, I think we'll know exactly whether that carried over or not. It looked like the Golden Knights were taking a stranglehold of the series. About 10 minutes to go, they're up 2-0, getting ready to go up 2-0 in the series, bringing it back home for two games. And then Carolina just turned it around. And so we'll see. I'm personally not a big believer in momentum. I think each game is unique to itself. But there's a chance that Carolina found something in those final 10 minutes that will help them.
0: But I suppose equally, like you say, the Golden Knights coming home for the next two, that they'll feel that at least they've got a marker on the board having won that first game.
2: They do. And, you know, especially winning it on the road, they claimed home ice advantage. Now they can quickly lose home ice advantage either tonight or Tuesday. So, you know, they've been in this situation before. They lost their first, the games two, the first two series at home, and then wound up going on the road and getting a split on the road and eventually winning both those series. So they've sort of been in this situation before. And it's a veteran team. A lot of players in this team have won the Stanley Cup. So they don't get rattled easily. I don't think they'll get rattled by this.
0: No. So the last two games, or the first two games, a point between them, 5-4 and 3-4. Just where's it going to be won and lost, game three later on Saturday?
2: Well, it's been a surprising series in that the general thinking was it'd be a real defensive type series, like it's more like 2-1 scores, 3-2 type scores. It's been more wide open. There have been a lot of defensive lapses for both teams, a lot of mistakes that have been made that you just wouldn't expect to happen. So I keep thinking it's going to get back to what everyone was thinking, that it will be a low-scoring series with both goalies standing out. But both goalies have not been at the top of their games, and they were great going into the series. So I keep thinking it's going to get back to that. So I think it's going to come down to a team making a mistake and the other one capitalizing it at just the right time, because that seems to be how the series is playing out so far.
0: Yeah, and just finally, Mark, what's the latest on the Knights defenseman Braden McNabb? He was taken to hospital, wasn't he, after having a puck to the face in game two?
2: He was. He traveled back with the team. I suspect he'll play with a cage around his face and be out there. I wouldn't imagine this would sideline him. It did that night, obviously, but hockey players are a different breed, and I think he'll be out there.
0: Love it, Mark. Great to chat. Enjoy a little bit later on Saturday. Mark Anderson there, sports writer for the Associated Press on the NHL finals. Now, Formula One, the Sports Blue Ribbon race, as we talked about earlier, is taking place in Monaco. Now, the Mercedes team sensation Kimi Antonelli will head the field for Sunday's race. Red Bull's Max Verstappen and Ferrari's Lewis Hamilton will start second and third, respectively. Well, shortly afterwards, Antonelli spoke with the 2009 World Champion Jenson Button.
3: Kimi, the most important qualifying session of the season, and for someone that's only in their second year in Formula One, it must be a pretty special one.
4: Yeah, I mean, it was one of those laps that we call the magic lap. You know, I was able to put all together, and it was such a close qualifying with Max. I think the first run of Q3, there was just 1 millisecond between us, but I knew the last lap was good, and I was just hoping that it would have been enough, but it was very close, and I'm very happy with that. Massive thanks to the team, because yesterday we struggled a little bit, and today we were able to improve massively.
3: Was it one of those special moments, like the late great Ayrton Senna used to say, the out-of-body experience of qualifying in Monaco?
4: Yeah, I mean, I think this is one of the

0: most intense, if not the most intense, qualifying of the year. And it takes a massive effort, also practices, because you just keep trying to get close to the limit. And, you know, when it's about finding the last two tenths, it's not easy because, you know, the wall starts to come closer. And it's not easy to gain the confidence. But I have to be honest, I felt great this morning, and I'm happy that we could finish the job today.
1: Do you think your age is a positive in terms of not feeling pressure, you know, just living in the moment and maximizing everything?
0: Yeah, I mean, for sure, I'm just enjoying the driving, enjoying the car, enjoying the weekend. And, you know, that was a big step compared to last year. And, yeah, it's just, you know, it's really nice to be able to enjoy the sessions. And, yeah, looking forward to tomorrow.
2: Mercedes Kimi Antonelli starts on pole on Sunday. To cricket next, and it's been a rain-disrupted third day of the first test between England and New Zealand men from Lords. To break down the test so far, we can welcome BBC's Stumped presenter and Test Match special commentator Alison Mitchell. Hi there, Alison.
3: Hello, Delith.
2: Well, we know we've had rain delays, haven't we, today. England, though, are in a commanding position, aren't they, Alison?
3: Oh, very much. There's only been two very short passages of play possible, but England did pick up two further wickets in that time. So New Zealand are in the mire at 55 for five in their second innings. They were set a target of 254 to win in a game that's been in fast forward with a number of wickets falling. This, remember, only the third day. So yes, whenever play will resume, and that feels unlikely to be on this third day, England in the hunt for five further wickets on a pitch that's doing all sorts, and New Zealand just too far away from their target.
2: There have been impressive performances, haven't there, from both sides amongst the bowlers. New Zealand's Nathan Smith has got nine across the two innings. Ollie Robinson as well with a fifer in the first innings, and he's causing more problems in the New Zealand second innings. Why are the Tories struggling with him, do you think?
3: Well, struggling with so many of the bowlers, but yeah, he bowled brilliantly in the first innings. I mean, when you've got helpful conditions, and it was a mixture of both the overheads at Lords, it's been cloudy and murky, mixture of sort of sunshine and showers on that first day. But then the pitch has been very, very inconsistent, and the ball has been nipping quite prodigiously. But Ollie Robinson has put the ball in the right place. England have been targeting the stumps, and Robinson in particular, when look at him being the major wicket taker, five in the first innings. He picked up two in the short passage of play that we've had today. But you've still got to put the ball in the right place, target the stumps. So many wickets have been bowled and LBW. So it's his accuracy combined with his skill that has left, you know, high quality players groping and unable to cope. And you could say that on the England side as well, with in terms of the New Zealand bowlers. I mean, Jacob Bethell got one that just shot through so low, absolutely had no chance before he was bowled. So, yeah, the pitch rating at the end of this match is going to be very, very, very interesting to see just how the ICC rates it.
2: Yeah, because there has been, like you say, a lot of talk about the pitch, and I suppose it's not just the bowlers. The pitch obviously does come into it as well, which is making it perhaps life a little bit difficult for the batters.
3: Yeah, this whole outfield and the square has been renovated over the winter here at Lords. For the first time in 23 years, it's had a complete overhaul. And so maybe it's a case of, you know, this new revamped square not quite bedding in. But, you know, this is not the first time that, you know, teams have been a little unhappy with the surface at Lords. But, yeah, to have this many wickets falling and to sort of have so many unplayable deliveries, so many balls that just high-quality batters are just missing, suggests it's far too heavily weighted towards the bowlers. But, yeah, you wonder how much that is due to the renovation and maybe it's just taking time for the pitch to bed in. It's been a perfect storm with the overhead conditions as well. And yeah, the bowlers have had an absolute paradise to utilise their skills. Target the stumps, batters' defences have had no reply.
2: In terms of the batters, though, England's opener Emilio Gay on his test debut looked a little bit shaky in the first innings, didn't he? But he did make a half century in his second. Something positive for England to take from that? How have you, you know, sort of as sort of assessed his performance, Alison?
3: Yeah, very much so. And I think overall this match is gone too fast and it's too short to really make any specific judgment on England's sort of post-Ashes, you know, reset. See, not a lot has changed about the England team, and Brendan McCullum still in his job, and Ben Stokes still captaining, and the lineup. Yeah, Emilio Gay, the only notable change, opening at the top and making a debut alongside Ben Duckett. And I think he was really composed for his 57. He was so buoyant speaking to him after play as well, just soaking in the atmosphere of a Lord's Test, loving being in the field and hearing the roar of the crowd. But yeah, his 57 runs on a tricky surface where other way more experienced and batters like Joe Root, you know, struggled, they are

0: been worth their weight in gold in a low-scoring game. So, yeah, he certainly will finish his opening test match here, his debut test, feeling like, you know, he's earned his place and he's come and he's done a good job.
1: Feeling on top of the world, I'm sure. Away from this test, India have been in action against Afghanistan. India finishing with a huge total of 368 for the loss of 3 wickets. And news earlier today, Alison, that India's 15-year-old IPL star, Vaibhav Suryavanshi, has been called up for their upcoming T20 series against Ireland and England. This feels a hugely significant moment.
0: It does, doesn't it? I mean, through the IPL, we've been tracking his performances on stumps, enjoying the fervour around this kid who we saw make, you know, it burst onto the scene last season, but back it up this season. And all the questions were, right, well, when is he going to move from domestic cricket to the international fold? And when can the rest of the world get to see him with their own eyes? And there was a real buzz around the media centre here at Lord's this morning when it was announced and words started to filter around, oh, Suryavanshi's in the squad for the England and Ireland tour. Suryavanshi's going to play in England, and people were genuinely excited to see this wonder kid feature for the Indian national team. And it's going to be for him, you know, another test, a quite significant test of the step up of different playing conditions, different surfaces outside of India. So yeah, huge amount of interest in what who is such an exciting player.
1: Absolutely. We love stories like this as well. We've just heard on Sports World a little earlier, 19-year-old Mira Andreeva, Alison, which I know you'll be aware of, has won her maiden Grand Slam at the French Open. She first came to the fore at age 15. A lot of the talk this season has been about 15, now 16-year-old Max Dowman at Arsenal. How good is Suryavanshi, though? You know, from your perspective, like you say, you've talked a number of times about him on Stumped at this year's IPL. How good a player is he?
0: Well, in terms of the fandom that's built around him already, I mean, Virat who? He's absolutely sort of pushing up there with the icons of Indian cricket, and yet he hasn't played an international match yet. So that is the sort of level of hysteria, really, around what's done at the IPL. He won a car for his performances at the IPL, not even old enough to drive it yet. So he certainly won't be driving that around the UK when he arrives here. But no, it's next level. And if he is able to translate this, you know, prodigious early talent, you think of how young, you know, Sachin Tendulkar was when he began playing cricket, you know, a wholly different era. T20 didn't even exist then, but Suryavanshi has the capacity to become one of the icons of the game in this modern era.
1: Wow, strong words, Alison. I love it as well. Thanks for joining us from Lords. I hope you get a little play before the day is over. We'll have to wait and see. Alison Mitchell there, though, Test Match Special Commentator and, of course, BBC Stumped presenter, speaking to us live from Lords. Let's break for the latest BBC news. Here is Eileen McHugh.
2: A Ukrainian drone commander involved in the latest attacks on St. Petersburg and its surrounding region says there was almost no Russian resistance. Yevhen Karas said it had been easy to hit the Russian targets, which include weapons and arsenals, a naval base and an oil depot and terminal. The US Defence Secretary has urged European countries to resist what he called an invasion of foreign migrants. Speaking at commemorations of the D-Day landings in Normandy, Pete Hegseth said that Europe's beaches were now being stormed by different dangerous ideologies and questioned whether governments were willing to act. Iran has accused the US of discriminatory treatment and violating its obligations as a World Cup host for refusing visas to some of its football team's delegation. Iranian state television says 15 members of the Iranian party have been refused US visas, though not the players. Pope Leo has urged politicians not to court popularity by exploiting divisions during his visit to Spain and called on them to respect human dignity. Pope Leo will meet migrants during his week-long visit, as well as victims of clerical sexual abuse. Security has been reinforced at Ebola treatment centres in eastern Congo, where health workers are battling a deadly outbreak. Additional troops have been deployed in the provincial capital Bunia and remote areas to guard health workers and medically supervised burials. State media in Armenia are reporting the arrest of 6 candidates for a pro-Russia party who were due to stand in Sunday's crucial general election. Reports say the Electoral Commission has approved the launch of criminal charges against the 6. And Singapore has instructed 3 social media platforms to block access to posts it says are part of a suspected foreign influence campaign linked to China. Officials say the content promoted claims that Singapore was being

0: overrun by Indians and risk undermining social cohesion. That's the BBC News. Now it's back to Sports World and Delith Lloyd.
1: Eileen, as ever, thank you so much. Now, the biggest ever Men's Football World Cup kicks off on Thursday at the Estadio Azteca in Mexico City. 48 teams will compete across 39 days for the chance to lift the World Cup trophy in New Jersey in the United States on July the 19th. Sports World's Lee James will be covering the tournament and now looks ahead to the action.
2: It's the biggest tournament ever, kicking off on June 11th at the Estadio Azteca in Mexico City. The holders Argentina will start as one of the favourites, along with the likes of Spain, France and Brazil. But there are some new names, with Cape Verde, Curaçao, Jordan and Uzbekistan competing in the finals for the first time ever. 104 matches will be played across three countries, with the action taking place in 16 cities, with 12 groups, all containing four teams. The top two will qualify, with the eight best third-place nations advancing to an expanded knockout phase with a round of 32. Hope you've got all that. Let's dive deeper into the tournament then with the voices you'll hear throughout, our reporters John Bennett and Manny Jasmi. Hello to you both.
3: Hi, Lee.
4: Hi, Lee.
2: Now, I forgot to mention, John, there's also the small matter of the four time zones. The 4,500 kilometres apart, the 13 different kickoff times. If you're not confused now, we soon will be, won't we?
3: It is absolutely massive, isn't it? It's the first World Cup expansion since 1998, when it went from 24 teams to 32. Now it's 48 teams, so that means more games. 104 games, up from 64. And of course, that's going to lead to questions about the quality of the tournament. Does that dilute the tournament? Does it really get going in the groups? Or do we have to wait for the knockout stages for things to get dramatic? Because the eight best place, third place teams will advance. FIFA, they say that it's making the tournament truly global. You mentioned the debutants, the likes of Curaçao, Cape Verde, Jordan, Uzbekistan. And for me, working at Euros and AFCONs that have been expanded, the drama still remains. But you do worry about the entertainment levels in the group stage.
2: Yes, to borrow that American idiom, Manny, bigger is better. Is that the case with this World Cup, or could the sheer scale of the tournament mean it starts to feel a little bit bloated?
4: No, I think it's grotesque. I don't think you need 48 teams in the World Cup. You don't need 10 teams from Africa, 9 from Asia, 6 from CONCACAF. I mean, the USA didn't qualify for the 2018 World Cup because they weren't good enough. You know, there was a time where you really had to earn qualification for the World Cup. It's the most elite competition in football, but I think expanding it has turned it into something of a free-for-all, really. I mean, there are four debutants with 16 added teams. So who are the others? The others are teams who, frankly, weren't good enough to qualify last time and probably aren't good enough to qualify this time. I think the quality in the group stage will be diluted. A lot of the games will blur into one. A lot of people probably won't watch most of them. That's a shame. The World Cup is the best thing in sport, and it's been ruined, in my opinion.
2: John, what do you think? Because it does give better representation, though, to continents like Africa, like Asia, which traditionally have had very tough qualifying processes. So does it not open up the World Cup to more teams?
3: Well, there's always been an argument, and I think it's very valid, that Africa and Asia has been underrepresented. That's where I disagree with Manny. I agree with him in certain areas. I do think that the group stage is going to be diluted. But from an African perspective, it was still tough to qualify. I know there are 10 teams, but you think about Cameroon, who are traditionally the most successful World Cup team from Africa. They're not there. Nigeria, another superpower in African football, they're not there. So you had five African teams at the last World Cup, six Asian teams, would have been five, but Qatar were the hosts. 1994, you only had two Asian teams, three African teams. Now you've got nine Asian teams, 10 teams from Africa. We've mentioned the debutants. I think from Asia, Japan will be really hopeful of going far. They've beaten Germany, Brazil and England within the last 3 years. From Africa, we know that Morocco got to the semis last time around. Senegal have an amazing squad. Ivory Coast have just beaten France. So there's a real opportunity for the African teams at this World Cup.
2: And we mentioned there about the debutants. I've asked all of us to bring along one of the interviews we've done ahead of the tournament, which we will hear on More Than the Score. And John, you've been speaking to one of those debutants.
3: Yeah, an incredible story. Cape Verde qualifying for the first time. No fluke, because this has been coming for a long time. It's a population of 600,000 across 10 islands in the Atlantic Ocean. We first saw them on the international scene in 2013 at the AFCON. They only joined FIFA, though, in 1986. And yeah, they've been building towards this, and they qualified in a really tough group.

They're in that group with Cameroon, finishing above them. And one of the keys to their success is finding players around the world with heritage from Cap Verde, people who have family links to the islands. One of those examples, Stephen Moriera, who plays in the USA

0: communication. So the hardest and the most dangerous tasks were assigned to them, and Soviet prisoners of war were treated the worst compared to other forced labor workers. Germans called them Untermensch, not really humans, right?
1: Subhumans.
0: Subhumans, yeah, exactly. That's why the conditions they got were the worst. The treatment was the worst. And so Tom, he actually left a few diaries. He actually described his experiences, and it's just heartbreaking to read. You know, many of them didn't have any footwear, so they had to go bare feet. Can you imagine on a very sharp gravel on the sharp mountains and work to eject stone bare feet?
1: And how did he end up living with this local family, the Le Bretons?
0: He wrote that at some point he felt so desperate and so close to death that he decided to escape, because if he tries to escape and he's killed, fine, you know, he's going to die anyway during this impossible forced labor. Yes. Yeah, so he escaped, and he was just living in the field. So he was hiding for around 3 months. And during that time, he learned a bit of English, because from time to time he would go to local villages, beg some food, but also he would ask some words, and slowly he would write them down and learn some phrases. So he learned a bit of English. He approached Le Breton's house, and then he was met by a farmer, John Le Breton. I think he was around 39, and he let him into the house and just asked whether he could stay for a little bit. So then he said, okay, let me talk to my wife. So it was him, John, his wife Felice, and four little kids. One member of Le Breton family, Dulcie, she's still alive. She's almost 90 years old, and she remembers the soldier because he was playing with her. So it was her parents who made the decision and who took the biggest risk. But she was there. She remembers Tom very well. He was playing with her. He was reading her fairy tales. He learned English very quick in just 3 months. And just to show you how dangerous this was for them.
1: What would happen to them if the Nazis found out?
0: The whole family could die, could be exterminated. And it actually happened to one of the families. So there was another Jersey, a brave Jersey woman. Mm-hmm. And she helped to save another Soviet prisoner of war. But eventually she was tipped off by neighbors. So Germans came, arrested her. And she was put to the Nazi concentration camp and eventually died in the gas chamber, unfortunately. So it wasn't just this family. You know, when I speak to Le Bretons, they always say, never say it's just us. Please always underline it was many families like this who were trying to help prisoners of war. It was a whole network. And we know that at least 20 families were actually acknowledged by the Soviet Union. They gave them a golden watch. Oh. But maybe it's even more. And, you know, if anyone who listens to this knows any more stories, please get in touch with us.
1: Olga, were you able to understand why the Le Bretons were willing to take such a risk and do such a dangerous task?
0: I asked Dulcie, saying, why your parents decided to do so? And she said, they just believed in God. They truly believed in God. If someone asks for help, they believed that was meant to be, and they decided to risk it all. She admits her mother was super scared, and that's why she said, we will call him Tom. Especially for the kids, so that kids don't say something by mistake at school or something. So they invented him an English name, Soldier Tom, and that's how they called him.
1: Wow. Olga, how long did Tom live with them?
0: More than 2 years.
1: Wow.
0: He lived all the time until the island was liberated.
1: Wow.
0: Yeah, in May 1945.
1: And then what happened to him after the war?
0: So then, some weeks later, the Soviet major came to the island and sort of counted and gathered together all Soviet citizens who were still remaining at the island. There were not so many, unfortunately. So overall, Germans brought around 2,000 people to Jersey Island only. It was more to other Channel Islands. But many of them died because of the horrible conditions, malnutrition, torture, etc. So he gathered them all together and that said, that's it. You're all going back to the Soviet Union. And off they went. And Tom promised to write back. He wrote 3 letters while he was being moved through Europe.
1: Yeah.
0: But then the silence fell.
1: So, Olga, when you were looking into this story, what did you find out happened to most of these prisoners of war that were taken back to USSR?
0: Yes, that's where the trouble starts, because the Soviet Union had a very particular view of prisoners of war and generally everyone who was taken by the Germans. In 1941,

0: Stalin and other Soviet leaders, they signed so-called Decree 270, where they said that everyone who is surrendering to the Germans is a traitor. And if you are an officer surrendering to the Germans, you are enemy of the nation and even your family should be punished. So that built a specific attitude towards prisoners of war in the Soviet Union, which persisted over a number of years. It became a little bit better after the death of Stalin, but still, you know, the stigma, the suspicion remained. So automatically, all prisoners of war, all forced labor workers, when they returned to the Soviet Union, they never went straight back home. They went to so-called filtration camps. Mm. And people were checked, questioned numerous times. People who survived, they say it was very, very tough experience. So they were checking whether they were collaborators or whether they were still loyal citizens. And it took a long time. But eventually most of them, as we see, were released. So was Bucky John, it seems.
1: So, Olga, how did you track him down?
0: So our only clue was those three letters, which he sent back while he was still in Europe. He signed one of them as Bucky John Akram. Tom, in brackets. So that's as much as we knew. And also there were some little hints in his diaries. Not much. He wasn't writing much about his past. But still, there were little hints. So we knew he was more than 25, so probably most likely 30 years old. And I was going through the Soviet databases. Some of them are digitalized, the documents of the Soviet soldiers. So I was just going step by step, also trying different variants, because he wrote in English, Bucky John Akram.
1: Yeah.
0: And I wasn't sure how would they write it down in Cyrillic, because the documents were filled in Cyrillic. So it took me a while to narrow it down. But eventually, only one man matched all the little facts we knew, and it was Bucky John Akramov from Uzbekistan. And then the next trouble was to get his address, because I saw that he was in 1985 only. He was awarded an Order of Great Patriotic War. So he got this award, and I saw that there must be an address there, but I couldn't see it because of the GDPR laws. Mm. But then I was lucky, because one of my friends was going to the archive physically. And she was able to see the original, and she wrote me back.
1: Found the address.
0: Yes. He went back to his hometown of Namangan. And he had a family there. He had a daughter. And then the BBC magic happened, because I just went to BBC Uzbek service, and my colleague Louisa, she said, sorry, I'm a bit busy. I'm going on leave. Where? To Uzbekistan. I was like, no way. And she was like, okay, it's 4-hour, 5-hour drive to Namangan. But she's like, yeah, I'll do it. We just need to go and try and knock on the door, hoping that someone would remember him.
1: Okay.
0: So she got the pictures. The Lebriton family, they, for 80 years, they were preserving two photos of Tom and his diaries. So it's amazing. So we had two pictures. I sent her the photos. She went, she knocked on the door. And guess what? There was still his grandson is still living at the same place.
1: Wow.
0: He was there and he looked very suspicious. He's like, who are you? Why do you have photos of my grandfather? Yeah, he died in 1996.
1: So were you able to put Dulcy Lebriton and Tom's family in contact with
0: each
1: other? Did they talk?
0: Yes. It was very touching, because, yeah, of course, we were all nervous. Oh. And so Dulcy only speaks English. Shamsuddin, the grand kid, only speaks Uzbek. But Louisa was translating. We were waving hands and sharing stories, because both of the families were missing a big chunk, right? Dulcy never knew what happened to him after the war, and those guys never knew what happened to him during the war. So they were sharing, exchanging the stories and crying, of course.
2: I'll speak now, will they hear it?
0: Yes.
2: I am going to be telling all the family all about this. They're never going to believe it. It's the same with me. I'm in a big shock. But my father was adamant that people had to know. Other people were good to Tom, not only us. Now I'm going to be 90 in June, you see. So I remember, as I say, I was only 4, but there was the other, my sister was older, just by 2 years. And nobody's going to hold to this the way I have.
0: And eventually they said, you know what, come to Uzbekistan. You must visit. It's our turn to invite you to be.

0: in our house. And after, you know, while we were doing all that, the Uzbek officials got wind of the story, of course. 1 week later, they flew to Jersey and they awarded the family posthumously two orders of friendship to John and Felice Le Breton, the couple who risked everything to save this unknown guy who just knocked on their doorstep.
1: Oh, that is so nice.
0: And Dulcie got these two orders.
1: Thanks to Olga Ivshina from BBC Russian. AI is becoming increasingly integrated into our daily lives. What was the last thing you used it for? Maybe to compile some work notes or to suggest a good nearby restaurant? Well, in South Korea, young people are turning to AI to predict their futures. It's a phenomenon that's been dubbed K-shamanism. But it also draws on an older tradition called Saju. My colleague, Eugene Choi from BBC Korean Service, has been looking into what it's all about.
2: An AI fortune telling center opened in February in Jongno, central Seoul. And it's proved to be quite a hit, attracting around 200 to 300 visitors a day. I went there for filming, and the atmosphere was honestly fascinating. When you walk in, it doesn't feel like a traditional fortune-telling shop, to be honest, but what you found inside is a couple of AI-powered kiosks with visitors standing in front of that and are greeted by a face on a screen.
3: Ah, you have come at last. I have awaited this moment for so long. Now, look into my eyes. I shall read the heavenly omens that dwell within you.
2: So some visitors told me that they felt nervous or even slightly scared during the experience because the AI had a face, a voice, and a dramatic sound effects.
3: The heavens have revealed their secrets, and your fated moment is here. Your expression betrays a shadow of concern.
2: And I met some young Koreans, but also there is a lot of tourists from overseas who became curious about K-shamanism through K-content and social media.
4: It's very interesting and very strange because in France we don't have this.
2: Many people weren't only there for entertainment. Some people told me that they actually felt more comfortable opening up emotionally to AI than to another person. Another visitor told me that she thinks many people turn to things like Saju to ease their anxiety and to find something they can hold on to. There is clearly growing demand for AI-based fortune-telling in South Korea, especially among younger generations. One major fortune-telling app, Jeomshin, has recorded around 90 million cumulative downloads, and 8 out of 10 users of the app are in their 20s to 40s. Of course, for many people, it's still entertainment or curiosity, but whilst reporting this story, I also felt that anxiety about the future plays a big role. Youth unemployment recently reached its highest level in several years in Korea, so many young Koreans feel uncertainty about jobs, housing, and relationships. So for some people, these AI fortune-telling services are becoming more than just entertainment. They can also feel like a source of emotional comfort.
3: Your wish has reached its mark. I bestow upon you a talisman infused with the energy of the guardian spirits.
2: And maybe that's the interesting irony here. People are now turning to AI to ask about their future, while at the same time wondering what the future of AI itself will look like. But perhaps you have to ask a K-shaman to find that out.
3: If your heart is prepared, press the Start Experience button below to begin.
1: Thank you, Eugene Choi from BBC Korean Service. You're listening to the documentary from the BBC World Service. This is The Fifth Floor, and I'm Farna Kamidi. Earlier this year, a Kenyan senator stopped for coffee after getting his hair cut. Moments later, a group of hooded youths attacked him, punching and kicking, leaving him badly injured, stripping him of his phone and valuables before vanishing into the streets.

0: He later alleged that the attack was politically motivated. Over the past few decades, Kenya has witnessed periods of extreme political violence, and with general elections scheduled for next year, many are worried that political attacks are on the rise again. Wycliffe Muia of BBC Africa joined me to tell me more about this issue.
1: So Kenya needs to with these political criminal gangs dates back to the early 90s when we were doing the reintroduction of multi-party democracy. During that time, we had so many unemployed youths who were first hired by politicians to turn into tools of electoral intimidation. They are politically linked criminal gangs, often made of unemployed youth. And so locally we call them goons because they are specifically used by politicians to intimidate and disrupt or attack political rivals.
0: So when you say they are used to intimidate and disrupt, what do they exactly do? And what is their purpose?
1: So their primary purpose is political intimidation. And in other words, creating fear. They descend on rallies armed with crude weapons. They disrupt political events, including elections, and also attack politicians who are seen as not supporting the right side. So their aim is to weaken rivals, you know, control political space, influence voter behavior, and protect the interests of their sponsors, who are basically their politicians.
0: So when you say they're like political gangs, could you explain how you know that they are politically motivated and they're not motivated by any other thing, just like any other criminal gang?
1: Yeah. So, well, when we talk about the goons in Kenya, and an ordinary Kenyan, you tell you that a goon is someone who is, you know, associated with a particular politician. And recently, the Interior Minister, while addressing a parliamentary committee, confirmed, based on the state intelligence, that in the country currently we have more than 100 gang groups who are active in the country, and majority of them are sponsored by politicians. So this came from the state minister himself. And also the police chief said that they have identified those who are funding such groups, and they were investigating with the aim of arresting those who are mobilizing and funding them, and mostly are politicians. And also there are repeated accounts by victims who linked such violence to politicians.
0: Is this happening across the political spectrum? Is there evidence of that?
1: Yes, we've seen opposition, you know, blaming the government of using the police to protect such gangs in with the name of, you know, suppressing critical voices. While the supporters of the president, William Ruto, say the opposition is using such gangs to train the government, you know, to give a government a bad name. So in the recent past, the opposition figures have been targeted. But we have also seen attacks on politicians who are linked with the ruling party. So it's across the political divide.
0: And when you put these allegations to politicians, what is their response? What do they say?
1: Well, so each side is accusing each other, literally. So no one is, you know, taking the blame. The government denies that it's, you know, there's that state sponsorship, and it maintains that the criminal gangs will not be tolerated. But on the other side, the opposition says that it's only the government who has the monopoly of violence. It is the government who has the final mandate to protect everyone in the country.
0: What about the police? Have they ever attempted to arrest or stop these gangs?
1: Yes, there have been a sort of crackdown, you know, on these gangs. And recently, the police arrested about 300 suspects and recovered weapons and communication devices. And also the previous governments have been, you know, have tried to ban such groups. But no politician has been arrested or you know, are charged with any links to these gangs. Police investigation and prosecution has been weakened by, you know, reports of corruption, complicity, and inconsistent enforcement. So it's a political, really, problem that needs a political solution.
0: And there's going to be a general election next year in Kenya. What are the worries if these political gangs are not put under control?
1: Yeah, there's that real fear.

0: that if this goes unchecked, these gangs could suppress, you know, political campaigns, fuel retaliatory violence, and also undermine trust in the election process. And this also risk of a past political unrest, especially the memories of 2007-2008, when Kenya witnessed of the worst political violence, where, you know, more than 1,500 people were killed. And there have been voices against this and warnings, you know, coming from the church, from the civil society, that an action needs to be taken to stop this, because the country cannot afford going back to, you know, such electoral violence that can cost the country a lot of, you know, loss of life and also business and property.
1: What do everyday normal Kenyans say about the situation? I guess, you know, it's not only the politicians that are being intimidated or attacked or targeted by these gangs, but the normal everyday people who might attend rallies or political gatherings might also face intimidation and violence. What do they say?
0: Well, they are worried. People would like to go and support their political leaders. But there's also that fear of, you know, going out and coming back while you're injured. So there's that but most of the people are using social media to raise alarm and, you know, warn politicians against continuing to sponsor and support this kind of violence. Because Kenya is a democratic country where everyone can go out there and support their, you know, their politicians of their choice without any fear.
1: Thank you, Wycliffe Muia of BBC Africa. If you're a regular listener to The Fifth Floor, it's great to have you back. If you're just catching the program for the first time, I should let you know that The Fifth Floor is at the heart of global storytelling on the BBC World Service, bringing you the best stories from BBC journalists from all over the world.
2: Before, everyone just believed what they got from the authorities. But to see us actually speaking to these leaders, holding them to account, a lot of people understood that the authorities are actually saying different things. And in most cases, they actually also don't even have the facts.
1: Journalists from the BBC's 43 language services are here to help you make sense of the world.
3: His quote, in a tug of war between uncompromising demands of his Islamist constituency and demands of governing a diverse society. So he's torn between those two tendencies.
1: To excite your curiosity.
4: You know that in Venezuela, we kept in the central bank one of the swords that Bolivar received, for example, from Peru. This sword is made with silver, but also gold, and has a lot of jewels. And even when I was a kid, I was like, hey, this is weird, because if he had this, why he died poor?
1: And to get to grips with the facts behind the headlines.
5: Of course, the internet was very, very bright and exciting then 30 years ago, 30-some years ago. It was going to be the perfect vehicle of democracy, perfect vehicle of pluralism, where it's decentralized by design, Nobody can control it. But of course, the governments always find a way, especially with massive resources they have. There are still promises and hopes for the future that there will be less capabilities for governments to restrict people in Iran and any other countries.
1: That's all we've got time for today. If you want to let us know what you think about the show or you have questions for us, send an email to thefifthfloor@bbc.co.uk. We love hearing from you. You've been listening to The Documentary from the BBC World Service.
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10: This week, the DNA test, which could spare millions of breast cancer patients from going through chemo.

0: chemotherapy, plus a new pill which could double the survival time for people with advanced pancreatic cancer, and find out how one audience member ended up on stage with an orchestra.
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2: Welcome to The Inquiry on the BBC World Service. In 2001, Portugal decriminalised the possession and use of all illicit drugs.
3: So it was better to send a drug addict for treatment than to prison.
2: The benefits were felt almost instantly, and even the police welcomed the move.
4: Drug consumption facilities opened in Portugal in 2022. Since 2022, we had 400,000 consumptions that were taken out from the streets.
2: But now, 25 years on, new drugs and new demographics are putting the system under strain.
5: There was a huge increase in drug consumption in Lisbon after COVID, and also in migrants, many from countries where there is a culture of substance use.
2: This week we're asking, is Portugal's drugs policy in need of reform? I'm David Baker. Join me on The Inquiry after the news.
6: BBC News with Govinda Gill. A Ukrainian drone commander involved in the latest attacks on St. Petersburg and its surrounding region said there was almost no Russian resistance. Yevhen Kara said it had been easy to hit the Russian targets, which include weapons arsenals, a naval base and an oil depot and terminal.
7: We take part in many operations in north region of Russia. And it's very interesting that in these days it was both operations in St. Petersburg and operations in occupied Crimea. And in both directions, north and south, we fly in Russia like it's our own territory. Almost no resistance, not hard to reach a target.
6: The US Defense Secretary has called on European countries to resist what he called an invasion of foreign migrants. Speaking at commemorations of the D-Day landings in Normandy, Pete Hegseth said 82 years on, Europe's beaches were being stormed by different dangerous ideologies. Many Europeans are worried by the number of migrant arrivals, but others on the continent say the arrivals are a boon to European economies. Security has been stepped up at Ebola treatment centres in eastern Congo, with extra UN peacekeepers and local police deployed. Medical staff have faced growing hostility with reports of attacks on facilities. Richard Kagoe reports.
8: The move follows threats against health workers in a region where distrust and misinformation about Ebola remain widespread. Security has been reinforced in Rwampara and Mugombolu in Ituri province after incidents targeting treatment centres and medical staff. Troops will also guard smaller clinics receiving patients and supervise imperial teams. Alongside the security push, the government and aid partners are running outreach campaigns to counter false information and build public trust in communities where cultural beliefs have shaped views on illness and death. The WHO says nearly 500 cases are confirmed, including 82 deaths in the outbreak across Central Africa.
6: A large crowd has attended the funeral of a Palestinian baby who was killed by an Israeli soldier in the occupied West Bank on Friday. Sebastian Usher is there.
9: 7-month-old Sam Fahad Abu Haikal was with his family as they were driving home from a day out in Bethlehem. Sam's father, Fahad, says they were nearing an Israeli checkpoint when they stopped for the Israeli military. He says the soldiers fired from about 10 metres away, with one shot piercing the windscreen, going through his arm and then striking the baby in the head and his wife in the face. Sam died of his wound in hospital. His mother is still being treated. The Israeli military has acknowledged that the family were what it called uninvolved civilians and expressed deep sorrow over the incident, as well as saying it's under review. Fahad has responded by saying that the shooting and the death of his son cannot be called a mistake.
6: BBC News. Health officials in Gaza say Israeli strikes have hit a wedding in a tent encampment in Gaza City, killing at least 6 people. Around 15 others, including children, were wounded. Israel says it targeted terrorists without providing details. Israeli attacks have killed nearly 1,000 Palestinians in Gaza. Pope Leo has urged politicians not to seek short-term popularity by exploiting divisions and respect human dignity. Speaking at Madrid's Royal Palace, he criticised what he called the sterile simplifications often deployed in political discourse. Pope Leo will meet migrants during his week-long visit, as well as victims of clerical sexual

0: or abuse. Iran has accused the United States of discriminatory treatment and violating its obligations as a World Cup host for refusing visas to some of its national men's football team's delegation. Washington said it had refused permits to anyone linked to the Revolutionary Guards. The BBC's Pouria Jaffaré explains the position Iran finds itself in.
1: Although a country that bids to host the World Cup signs a memorandum of understanding with FIFA that they have to let in any players or any staff, even the countries they don't have diplomatic relationship with. For example, in the last World Cup, although Qatar doesn't have diplomatic relationship with Israel, they still have to issue visas for Israeli journalists. But when it comes to the US, they can claim this is a matter of internal national security. And that's where the FIFA jurisdiction becomes US jurisdiction. And that's how they can refuse to grant those visas.
0: Singapore's Home Affairs Ministry has instructed three social media platforms to block access to posts it says are part of a suspected foreign influence campaign linked to China. YouTube, Facebook and X will face restricted access. Officials say the content promoted claims that Singapore was being overrun by Indians and risked undermining social cohesion. BBC News.
2: Welcome to The Inquiry from the BBC World Service. I'm David Baker. Each week, one question, four expert witnesses, and an answer.
3: O problema estende-se por toda a colina. Cá em cima, o Jardim da Cerca da Graça, reabilitado em 2015, está neste estado.
2: It's a shocking sight. Images on Portugal's evening news programme, Jornal da Noite, zoom in on blood-filled syringes discarded near a children's playground in central Lisbon. Men smoke crack in the street as shoppers squeeze past. Drug dealers openly do business in side streets, just minutes away from the city's tourist attractions. And local residents are voicing their concerns. This woman, who lives in a street favoured by dealers and users, says a friend of hers has to accompany her daughter everywhere, as it's too dangerous for children to leave the house by themselves. In 2001, Portugal decriminalised the use of all drugs in the country as an alternative to the idea of waging a war on drugs. But now, 25 years on, that decision is showing its age. So for the inquiry this week, we're asking, is Portugal's drugs policy in need of reform?
4: Part 1. Rehab rather than prison.
2: Our first witness is Joana Teixeira, Executive Board President of ICAD, Portugal's National Institute for Drug Addiction. By the late 1990s, drug use was rife in Portugal. Joana says that some drug users were even weaponizing used syringes.
5: Citizens were afraid because there was a lot of syringes and a lot of crimes, and sometimes the syringes were used to threat people in the streets.
2: The drug many of those people were using was heroin, which had been mainly introduced into the country in the 1970s by Portuguese soldiers returning from wars in the country's newly independent colonies.
5: They were returning from Angola, Mozambique and Guinea-Bissau, and they had been exposed to various illicit substances, and they came to Portugal and bring those substances with them.
2: This was a time of rapid social change in the country. Portugal had only just come out of almost 50 years of dictatorship, and it had gone quickly from near isolation to full exposure to European drug markets with very little preparation or infrastructure to cope. By the 1990s, an estimated 100,000 people were using heroin in the country, 1% of the country's population.
5: Addiction of heroin was spread along all classes, so poor families or the most richer families also had drug addiction problems in their families.
2: That soon turned into a public health emergency. By the end of the 1990s, more than 350 people a year were dying from drug overdoses, and the country had the highest rate of HIV infection among injecting drug users in Europe, with more than 1,000 new cases a year. It was time to act.
5: We had so big health problem and social problem in our

0: society that the government allowed this measure in a desperate solution to see if this could really help control of the situation in our country.
1: The proposal, which had virtually unanimous cross-party support, was to change the law so that drug use was treated as a health issue rather than as a matter for the courts. And in 2001, Portugal decriminalised the possession and consumption of all illicit drugs for personal use.
0: The main purpose of the law was the basic concern to give priority to treat the offenders rather than applying sanctions. So it was better to send a drug addict for treatment than to prison.
1: And that approach still guides Portugal's drugs policy today.
0: When an individual is caught with a small amount of drugs for personal use and the police do not suspect or have evidence that this person is involved in drug selling or dealing, the drugs are apprehended and the case is sent to the Drug Addiction Dissuasion Commission. The commission makes a psychological and a social evaluation of the offender and will then apply the appropriate decision according to the profile of the individual. If the offender is not willing to undergo treatment, then the hearing is suspended and the offender is sent to the technical unit in order to convince him or her to accept treatment.
1: That technical unit comprises psychologists, addiction counsellors and social workers. But, Joanna says, the key difference to how other countries deal with drug users is that they're not sent to prison.
0: They are not in custody in the commission. Commission is in the community and in health system, not in justice system.
1: And that also brings a financial benefit for the state.
0: If someone goes to jail, it's more expensive than to treat the individual.
1: Almost instantly, the new policy delivered results. By 2003, just 2 years into the program, deaths by overdose and new cases of HIV among injecting drug users had both more than halved. But now, 25 years after decriminalization was introduced, new drugs and new demographics are starting to challenge the way the policy works. Time for our second expert witness.
2: Part two, the arrival of crack cocaine.
3: All the programs and the services established in the late 90s, in the beginning of this millennium, were addressing the big and most problematic use that was heroin.
1: Our second witness is Luis Mendao, Director General of Grupo de Ativistas en Tratamentos, or GAT, a non-governmental body that works with drug users, focusing on health and harm reduction. He was also closely involved in the discussions in the 1990s that led to Portugal's decriminalisation policy. GAT is based in the capital, Lisbon, in the district of Muraria, the very area of the city we heard about in the news reports at the beginning of the programme. He says that while heroin use has declined, the country has seen a rise in the use of crack or crack cocaine, a smokable, highly addictive form of cocaine that produces an intense but short-lived high.
3: Currently, we have an epidemic among the poor of crack and of other stimulants. And we don't have as good medical interventions or even harm reduction tools for these new substances.
1: One of the impacts of crack has been a sharp increase in demand for GAT services. And that has been compounded by the arrival of a large number of migrants into Lisbon.
3: One of our main goals was to bring people to health care, to harm reduction, and stop injecting and smoking in the streets. And I think that until COVID epidemic, we were very successful. But there was a huge increase in drug consumption in Lisbon after COVID that was concentrated more in people that did relapse in drug use and also in migrants. And many, many of them are also from countries where there is a tradition, a culture of substance use. And when they go out in the streets, lose their jobs,

0: are in very precarious situations, the consumption tends to increase.
1: One of the services GATT offered until recently were two consumption rooms, one for injecting users and the other for people who smoke drugs, where users could take drugs in a safe environment and have access to information and support. But 2 years ago, the organization had to shut the smoking room down due to overdemand.
0: The problem is that our facilities are very, very small. 90% of the people consumption in the streets are smoking with pipes, crack, and other drugs. And we don't have physical capacity to attend the smokers in the consumption room. There were moments when we had 200 people on the streets waiting in line to enter for smoking. And this is creating no safety for anyone.
1: And he'd like to see more consumption rooms like GATT's opened around the city. But funding is hard to come by. Portugal's economic crisis and subsequent austerity measures in the early 2010s led to budget cuts for drug services. And current issues like the rising cost of living have contributed to a shift in people's focus.
0: The investment is too small. Currently, drug use is very low in the priorities for the Portuguese population. So politicians tend to not invest in something that is not in the center of the media debate.
1: And not everyone, of course, would welcome the idea of a drugs consumption room near where they live. But, Luis says, after some initial resistance, GATT's relations with its neighbours are now good.
0: It's old people mainly that live there because the houses became too expensive. So they were very suspicious. They said, we don't want a service next door. But also the people using drugs that were hired and work in Moraria were very gentle to these old people. And they help them with the shops, things that they buy. And after probably 6 months, this old lady, as the head of the group, saying that we approve your presence here and that you are contributing to our safety for the well-being of these poor people that are using drugs, etc. So this is something that we are very proud.
1: Luis is convinced of the value of consumption rooms like GATT's, not only to get drug users off the streets, but to help them rebuild their lives. And he's open about his desire to see drugs not just decriminalized, but available in a way that undermines the dealers.
0: In Portugal, we need to go further on providing more places, one-stop shop with the different services, including consumption. We need to offer also services to drug checking because we have huge problems with the quality of the street drugs. And we need to increase the legal possibility of sale places for cannabis or medical prescription or other ways of access to medical products. So in order to take out the power of the narco-crime that is invading our societies.
1: How optimistic are you that we will see that future in Portugal?
0: I am skeptical, but I believe that we are right and that we need to bring the better among us and the best knowledge together to go, be it in small reforms, be it in a more complete system, we need to go there.
2: Part 3, fighting crime.
3: Portugal is not different from other parts of Europe. Right now we have an increasing number of cases with cocaine because there is a huge number of seizures in Europe. There are a lot of individuals that are consuming a huge amount of doses daily.
1: Our third witness is António Leitão da Silva, a police superintendent and the chief of police in Braga, a region in the northwest of Portugal. Before that, he was based in Porto for 18 years. He says that drugs are now more visible on Portugal's city streets.
3: I have to say that the public exposure right now is

0: higher than it was in the past. If you have more drugs circulating, few support structures for supervised consumption facilities, and less investment, inevitably, you will see more drug consumptions taking place in public spaces. And if we have an increase of drug users, most likely we're going to have an increase, I'm not talking about just the petty crimes, but property crimes.
1: Drugs may be decriminalized, but they're still illegal. Police still have the powers to stop and search. The difference, as we heard from our first witness, is that anyone caught with drugs is referred to the Dissuasion Commission to hopefully access treatment. Separating users from dealers, however, is not straightforward.
0: Most of the drug users dash dealers. They are carrying small amounts of drugs that they can usually justify that is for their own consumption. It requires a little bit more of effort from the police side just to gather evidence saying that this particular individual is not just carrying drugs for their own consumption, but for drug dealing. But if you have enough evidence, we can put him or her straight to the criminal system.
1: What is the attitude amongst your police colleagues to decriminalization? Do they all welcome it, or is there some resistance?
0: I think that this will require a change of the police mindset, and probably is a challenge for a generation of police officers, because, you know, the police mind is not something that you switch immediately. But at this stage, well, my police officers are not facing drug users as they did before 2001.
1: He himself remains a strong supporter of Portugal's drug decriminalization policy.
0: It would be a huge step back if someone would change the law, because we are talking about human beings, we are talking about a disease much more than a criminal activity. Unfortunately, all of us, we have connections from our family, from our friends. We have always identified the individual that has problems with drugs.
1: And although he acknowledges that the policy is not without its challenges, he's confident the country is heading in the right direction, especially compared with other countries in Europe. In 2021, the latest figures that are available, Portugal had 11 drug-induced deaths per million people. Ireland, by contrast, had 82.
0: I know that this debate surrounding supervised consumption rooms remain complex and sometimes controversial. I know that our critics that usually argues that these facilities may normalize drug use or maybe create concerns within local communities. But I tend to believe that the harm reduction measures grounded in public health evidence aim to protect both individual and society as a whole. For example, the drug consumption facilities in Lisbon, they just opened in 2021 and in Porto in 2022. In Porto, since 2022, there were 400,000 consumptions made inside of this facility. That means we had 400,000 consumptions that were taken out from the streets. If we compare our numbers, for example, drug-related deaths with other countries, well, our system at the end of the day works.
1: So if it does indeed work, why hasn't Portugal's approach been replicated elsewhere? Time for our final witness.
2: Part 4, exporting the model.
3: The interest in Portugal in the last 25 years has been extraordinary.
1: Our fourth witness is Keith Humphreys, professor of psychiatry at Stanford University in the US, and a specialist in addiction and drug policy.
3: At the same time, usually when people have said, we're doing what Portugal did, they've often done something different. So there's the real Portuguese policy, and then there's the Portuguese policy as translated to different nations around the world.
1: One of the problems replicating Portugal's policy elsewhere, he says, is that Portugal is a conservative society. And whatever the law says, there is social pressure not to do drugs.
3: Our behavior is shaped by both law and culture. Portugal is a country that was a dictatorship in living memory, has a Catholic-inflected communitarian culture, strong families. Often, it's not just that your parents live down the street, but also that they're going to keep a watch over you, and if you use drugs on the street, your mom might find out. In other countries where families are more scattered, where there's more of an ethic of you should do your own thing, the law forbidding drug use could be much more consequential. And that's been forgotten as people have adapted from Portuguese policy to other places.
1: A case in point, he says, is the state of Oregon in the Pacific Northwest in the United States, which decriminalized drug possession in 2020, only to reverse the policy in 2020.

0: 2024.
1: Oregon adopted what at least the activists claimed was the Portuguese model, although they didn't bring over all of it. Possessing, using drugs in small amounts was essentially legalized. Possessing large amounts of drugs, for example, potentially for sale, was made a much less serious offense. Any pressure to seek services was eliminated, and there was supposed to be an investment of money into more care for people who had problems with drugs, although that, for the most part, didn't actually happen. And it was done in a state that has a pretty individualistic and libertarian culture, so it wasn't a perfect translation in that sense. And that may have account for why the results were so disappointing.
0: One of the issues was that drug users in Oregon were mostly taking fentanyl, an extremely powerful opioid. And that, combined with the state's hyper-liberal culture, led to catastrophic results.
1: At a time when violent crime was dropping in the United States, it went up in Oregon. At a time when property crime was dropping in the United States, it went up in Oregon. Oregon had the fastest increase of overdoses out of all 50 states. Those are the official statistics. But the other thing that may have mattered even more, as I saw when I went to Oregon quite often during this time, was just the decay of community life. So more people, you know, wanting to take their kids to the park, but you couldn't take your kids to the park because the park was full of people using and dealing drugs. Not being able to walk down the sidewalks in some towns because people were laying on the sidewalk unconscious from drug use. Those kinds of things reversed what was once a popular policy into something that people became quite strongly in favor of repeal, which in fact is what happened.
0: That sounds a lot like a more extreme version of the kind of scenes we heard about in the news report from Lisbon at the beginning of this program. But Keith is still sure that Portugal has been right to treat drugs policy as a social rather than a criminal issue.
1: Drug addiction is often referred to as a wicked problem in the sense that it is extremely hard to solve and touches many different sectors at once. So intertwined with it are problems in housing, in employment, in mental health, in family breakdown. And therefore, the extent progress has been made on it through the years, it has tended to be when governments have made it a priority and made a lot of different agencies that usually don't work together actually join up and exert a concerted response to it.
0: Keith recognizes that Oregon's experience has given drugs decriminalization a bad name.
1: At the moment, liberal approaches to drug use, I'd say, are in the shadow. When a policymaker from somewhere in the U.S. or another country calls me and says, we'd like you to help us, we're changing our drug policy, but we don't want to be like Oregon. And that's the watchword for failure. That has set back efforts in this area, I think, pretty severely.
0: So to return to our question, is Portugal's drugs policy in need of reform? Well, drug deaths and HIV infections are still far below the levels the country was facing before 2001. And the policy has taken a huge number of people out of the country's criminal justice system. But as we've heard, it does need tweaking. The arrival of crack cocaine and increasing homelessness in places like Lisbon and Porto are making life miserable for many people who live in those cities. And that has put pressure on a system that was designed for a very different world. In 2001, Portuguese politicians and activists came together to design a policy that would lift the country out of a severe drugs crisis. Perhaps it's now time for new voices to start shaping how the next 25 years will be managed. Thank you for listening to The Inquiry from the BBC World Service. You can find more episodes wherever you get your podcasts. Try Are Orcas OK? Or maybe Should We Mine the Moon? Just search for The Inquiry and hit subscribe so you don't miss an update. This episode of The Inquiry was written and presented by me, David Baker. The producer was Jill Collins, editor Tom Bigwood, and technical producer Toby James.
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4: I'm Lutando Zingela. I'm going to be part of the lineup on that stage. But why is a hip-hop gig happening in the middle of rural South Africa? And what is the Black Power Station?
5: Other people are like, it's not gonna work. I said, build it, they will come.
4: The Black Power Station is up on a hill above Makanda in South Africa's Eastern Cape. That's the province that produced Nelson Mandela. Come with me to meet the young South African artists

0: for whom hip-hop is more than music.
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3: Coming up on the Happy Pod, two major advances in cancer care. First, the DNA test, which could spare millions of breast cancer patients from going through chemotherapy. Plus, a new pill, which could double the survival time for people with advanced pancreatic cancer. Also, find out how one audience member ended up on stage with an orchestra and the man trying to become the first physically disabled astronaut to reach orbit. All of that and more uplifting stories after this news summary.
4: BBC News with Chris Aldridge. A Ukrainian drone commander involved in the latest attacks on St. Petersburg and its surrounding region says there was almost no Russian resistance. Ukraine fired hundreds of drones on the final day of the prestigious International Economic Forum, hosted annually by Russia's second city. The US Defense Secretary has urged European countries to resist what he called an invasion of foreign migrants. Pete Hegseth was speaking at commemorations of the D-Day landings in Normandy. Security has been stepped up at Ebola treatment centres in eastern Congo, with extra UN peacekeepers and local police deploying in the town of Bunia and remote areas to protect patients, health workers and burial teams. Medical staff have faced growing hostility, with reports of attacks on facilities. Reports from Ethiopia say a drone strike has hit the northern Tigray region, raising fears of renewed conflict. The Tigray People's Liberation Front says the strike targeted its forces near the Eritrean border on Friday, causing casualties and damage to property. Pope Leo has urged politicians not to seek short-term popularity by exploiting divisions and respect human dignity. Speaking at Madrid's Royal Palace before King Felipe at the start of his visit to Spain, he criticised what he called the sterile simplifications often deployed in political discourse. The Israeli military says it launched 150 strikes on southern Lebanon over the past 48 hours. It targeted what it said were sites connected to Hezbollah. Health officials in Gaza say Israeli strikes have hit a wedding in a tent encampment in Gaza City, killing at least six people. Israel says it targeted terrorists without providing details. And hundreds of people have gathered at a nature reserve on the coast of Albania to protest against a luxury beach resort project linked to President Trump's son-in-law, Jared Kushner. BBC News.
3: This is the Happy Pod from the BBC World Service. I'm Holly Gibbs, and in this edition, two major medical breakthroughs for cancer patients. First,
5: I just said, does that mean no chemo? She said, yes, no chemo. And I almost leapt for joy. If there'd been a bottle of champagne there, I would have opened it. That's how wonderful it was. It was one of the best feelings.
3: The new DNA test, which could spare millions of people with breast cancer from having chemotherapy. And the drug, which doubles the survival time for patients with advanced pancreatic cancer.
6: For us to be able to see a median overall survival of 13.2 months, which is double that we get with chemotherapy, it's unprecedented in the world of pancreatic cancer.
3: Also on this podcast, is there a pianist in the house?
7: I got into it, embraced it, and just thought, look, you're on stage. It's an hour of music. These are world-class musicians and a two-time Academy Award-winning conductor. Just enjoy it. Try your best. And I think it went pretty well.
3: Find out how this audience member ended up on stage. Plus, the man trying to become Europe's first physically disabled astronaut to go into orbit.
8: The dream is to fly to space. I would love that opportunity. I'm in a position where I am assignable to a mission, should a mission become available.
3: And we hear about slow food, the opposite of fast food. We start with a breakthrough that is expected to save millions of people with breast cancer from having to go through chemotherapy. The new DNA test can distinguish between patients who are likely to benefit from the treatment and those who are not, meaning those who receive a low score can avoid chemotherapy and be treated in other ways. The study followed more than 4,000 women over the age of 40 in six countries with the most common form of the disease. It found two-thirds could safely skip chemotherapy with no change to their outcomes. Aileen Pritchard was one of them.
5: I know exactly where I was standing.

I can remember it like it was yesterday. The nurse telling me that I was in this low range. And I just said, does that mean no chemo? She said, yes, no chemo. And I almost leapt for joy. If there'd been a bottle of champagne there, I would have opened it.

0: With Susie Cato, Trevor and Soundman Phil.
1: And there's an email here for you, Susie. Here you go.
2: Thanks, Phil. It says, "Hi, Susie. Our names are Bo and Reuben, and we love listening to Susie and Friends when we're in the car or the bath. We are 6 and 4 years old, and here is our joke. What do snowmen eat for dinner?"
1: "I don't know. What do snowmen eat for dinner?"
2: "Icebergers." "Goodbye."
1: Thanks, Bo and Reuben. Great joke.
2: "Goodbye, tō mahi." Good work.
0: Icebergers. Nice. Thanks, kids.
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2: It's time to make you a winner now. Hey, you know how we played one of my favourite songs from you and me on the show earlier today? Oh, do you remember what it was called? It was called Be My Friend. Well, the episode of You and Me that has that song in it is on YouTube this weekend. And in it, I show you how to make a friendship bracelet for a friend. Friendship bracelets are super fun to make and they're a lovely thing to give a friend. So Dominique from Kid Stuff Online has given us a sweetheart wooden bead set to give away so you can make your own friendship bracelets, and I'm going to add a set of my Susie storybooks. Now, because the beads are quite small, they're best for kids 4 and up, but the books can be enjoyed by kids of all ages. And to go into the draw to win, all you have to do is tell me your favourite thing to do with your friends. Maybe it's play a game, or sing a song, or do some crafts, or go for a ride on your bike. It could be anything. What is your favourite thing to do with your friends? Send us your answer and your name, address and phone number, and you're in next weekend's draw.
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2: In just a minute, a song from Mr. Robarelli featuring Spillities. But right now, here's Trevor with a question for kids about germs.
4: Hey, what's your name?
5: Taylor.
4: How old are you?
5: 7.
4: My question for today: what are germs? Do you know the answer?
5: Yes. The tiny microscopic things that can very easily make you sick. Always, and I mean always, wash your hands before you eat, after you go to the toilet.
4: G'day, what's your name?
6: Rory.
4: How old are you, Rory?
6: 9.
4: Okay, my question today is, what are germs? Do you have an answer?
6: They're things that can spread easily. And they can give you horrible tummy bugs and diseases.
4: Hi, what's your name?
7: Mia.
4: Mia, how old are you?
7: 10.
4: My question, what are germs?
7: Disgusting little things in your body.
4: Oliver, how old are you?
8: 6.
4: My question for today that I'm asking all the kids is, what are germs? Could you tell me?
8: Germs are what's bad for your body. They're trying to make you sick.
4: If you didn't want to get germs and be sick, what would be a good way of not getting germs?
8: Don't pick your nose.
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0: I do love a cup of tea.
1: This is Susie and Friends. That is, so many good fruits start with the letter P. A new song by Mr. Robarelli with a bit of help from our friends Spellides. Can you remember any fruits in that song? Fruits that start with the letter P? What about you, Susie?
2: Oh, I wasn't expecting you to ask me that. Oh, let's think. Can you think of any? How about pineapple, yum, and pear, and peach, plus passion fruit. Oh, and what about plums?
1: Very good.
3: Oh, I know another one, papaya.
2: Oh, well done, Phil.
3: Papaya, super delicious.
1: Yes, very delicious. Okay, before the song, I talked to kids about germs, and they knew a lot about germs, didn't they?
2: They sure did. They knew that germs are tiny, so tiny you can't see them. And they knew some germs can make you sick. And they knew that washing your hands in warm water with soap is the best way to stop germs spreading and making us sick. Clever kids! Trevor will ask Tamariki, just like you, another big question next week on Susie and Friends.
1: And that's about all we have time for today. But before we go, let's say thank you to everyone who helped with Susie and Friends today.
2: Thank you, Mr. T.
1: Oh, thank you, Susie C.
2: Thank you, Mr. Phil.
3: Pleasure, Susie.
2: Thanks for the jokes, Charlotte, Travis and Juliet. Thank you, Lily, for talking about the book Tulip and Sprout. And kia ora Fire Lucy for the story Paikia the Whale Rider. Thanks, Taylor, Rory, Mia and Oliver for telling us what they know about germs. To 6-year-old Beau and 4-year-old Reuben. Lucas and his two brothers, who live in Cambridge. 7-year-old Geordie, and thanks Ollie for suggesting we do fun facts about mums and dads. Great idea.
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1: Today's special is Memphis Soul Stew. 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

Telugu is one of the sweetest languages spoken in southern part of India. 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

Good morning. Welcome to Radio Church this Sunday morning. I'm Anne Thompson, Presbyterian minister here in town, and with me today is Moira Thompson. Our theme for today is winter. How do we approach the season of winter? Do we mourn the passing of summer's warmth and autumn's golden glow? Do we live in fear of shortened days, long nights, and the cold of the coming days? Or does the winter remind us of the wonderful rhythm of God's creation?

0: seeds sown in spring have grown, fruited, and provided for our needs. Deciduous trees that provided shelter and shade have now shed their leaves, which will rot down and provide nutrients for the coming year. Plants in our gardens, which have seemingly died, lie dormant within the ground, ready to emerge and bring us joy in the spring to come. The countryside sleeps in winter, and within it lies all the potential of spring and summer and autumn. And so we say, You are worthy, our Lord and God, to receive glory and honour and power. For you created all things, and by your will they were created and have their being. This is the God we serve, a God of love, of healing and power. Alleluia.
1: This is the God we serve, a God who loves us with a Father's love.
0: Alleluia. This is the God we serve, a God who laughs as we laugh.
1: Alleluia. This is the God we serve, a God who suffers as we suffer.
0: Alleluia. This is the God we serve, a God who brings light into dark places.
1: Alleluia. This is the God we serve, a God who brings warmth into hearts that are chilled.
0: Alleluia. This is the God we serve, a God who sees within us the potential of spring.
1: Alleluia.
0: Our first song today, For the Beauty of the Earth.

Let's pray. There is a winter in all of our lives, a chill and darkness that makes us yearn for days that have gone, or put our hope in days yet to be. Loving God, you created seasons for a purpose. 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

From beginning to redeem humanity after Adam and Eve sinned, separating from mankind, he promised a savior who would crush the power of evil. Through generations, God spoke through prophets, revealing that a Messiah would come. In the fullness of time, he sent his only son, Jesus Christ, born of virgin, fully God and fully man. Jesus came to live a sinless life, show us the way, and die on the cross for our sin through his resurrection. God offers forgiveness, a restoration, eternal life to all who believe. Salvation is the gift of eternal life and reconciliation with God through Jesus Christ. It's not earned by good works, but it is freely given to those who believe in his sacrifice on the cross. Initially, we read John 3:16, for God so loved the world that he gave his only and only begotten Son. But whoever believes in him shall not perish, but have eternal life. This verse reveals God's love and his gift of salvation through Jesus, offering eternal life to all who believe. Today, I'm speaking about living Jesus. He is still alive. He is still living for you. He is still interceding for you. He is alive today, full of power, love, and grace. Jesus is not just a historical figure. He is a risen Savior who overcome death and live forever. Salvation is a precious gift of eternal life and restored relationship with our God, made possible through our Lord Jesus Christ. It cannot be earned through human effort or good deeds, but it is freely given to all who have faith in Jesus. All who have believed in his sacrifice on the cross. As it is written in John 3:16, for God so loved the world that he gave his only and only one Son, that whoever believes in him shall not perish, but have the eternal life. In order to get the eternal life, Jesus Christ is the only way. This verse powerfully displays God's deep love for humanity and his desire for none to be lost. According to Romans chapter 10, verses 9, if you declare with your mouth Jesus is the Lord and believe in your heart that the God raised him from the dead, you will be saved. That's how the salvation will come to your life. According to Romans chapter 10, verses 9, if you declare with your mouth Jesus is the Lord and believe in your heart that God raised him from the dead, you will be saved. This verse clearly shows that salvation is not about works, but about sincere confession and deep faith. Declaring Jesus as Lord means surrendering to his authority, and believing in his resurrection is accepting his victory over sin and death. When we do both, we receive the gift of salvation. It's a personal decision that brings new life, peace with God, and promise of eternity with him. Ephesians chapter 2, verses 8 to 9. For it is by grace you have been saved through faith and his sacrifice for ourselves. It is a gift of God, not by works, so that no one can boast. The Bible clearly talks about the salvation. It always reminds us that the salvation is purely by God's grace received through faith.
for it is by grace you have

been saved through faith. And this is not from yourself. It is a gift of God, not by works, so that no one can boo us. We cannot earn salvation through good deeds, personal effort, or religious performance. It is a divine gift given out of God's love and mercy. This truth humbles and removes all pride, pointing us to Jesus as the only source of redemption. Our role is simply to believe and receive his grace with a grateful heart. Acts chapter 4 verses 12 says, salvation is found in no one else, for there is no other name under heaven given to mankind by which we must be saved. It proclaims the exclusive power of Jesus Christ in salvation. Salvation is found in no one else. You cannot get salvation from anywhere else, for there is no other name under heaven given to mankind by which we must be saved. This verse clearly declares that only through Jesus we can be saved. No other person, religion, or effort can offer eternal life. Jesus alone is the way, the truth, and the life. His name holds the authority and power to redeem us from sin and death. In a world full of options and opinions, this verse points us to one true Savior, that is our Lord Jesus Christ, and that is our hope. In conclusion, salvation is a priceless gift from God, available to all through faith in Christ Jesus. It is not earned by human effort, by receiving in his grace. The Bible makes it clear we must believe in our heart and confess with our mouth and trust in the finished work of Jesus. Through his name alone, we are saved, restored, and given eternal life. Let us respond to this incredible love with faith, humanity, and gratitude. Jesus is alive today, offering forgiveness, hope, and a new beginning to all who call upon his name, receive him, and walk in the joy of salvation. As we reflect God's unfailing love, we are reminded that it is not based on our performance, it's not based on our merit, but on his perfect grace. We talked about John chapter 3, verses 16. God so loved the world. Some people, they are thinking that God so loving this world, why we face so much of problems? Why God is not loving us? God is still loving you. God is still care for you. It's more than just a verse. It is a heartbeat of the gospel. It is talking about salvation. How do you receive salvation? How do you get salvation? How do you become a child of God? God gave his only and only one son so that we might have eternal life. No condemnation. Those who are in Christ, no condemnation. This love reaches across every barrier, every broken place, and offers hope, healing, and restoration. If you are suffering through any type of disease, any problems, God is our healer. You have to believe in Jesus. This love reaches across every barrier.

0: you are listening to this voice, maybe you are in a trouble, and His arms are open and wide. Today, you are invited to respond to the love, to believe, to receive, and walk in the faithfulness of His love through Jesus Christ. As I conclude today, if you are listening to this voice, believe in Jesus Christ in order to receive the eternal life. Let's pray. Father, we thank you and we bless your holy name. Lord, you are a good God and you are an awesome God. We praise your holy name. Thank you for this wonderful time that you have given to us to share the gospel, to share the good news. Today, Lord, we understood that salvation is a priceless gift from God, available to all through faith in Jesus Christ. And it is not earned by human effort, but received by grace. Lord, we surrender each and every people, those who have heard this word. You may take care of them, bless them, be with them, and strengthen them to follow you, Jesus, to know your love more and more, Lord. In the mighty name of Jesus, we pray with thanksgiving in our heart. Amen.
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4: Kia ora everyone, and welcome to our next episode of Wondering Women. I am your host today, Amy Armstrong, and my guest today is over the ditch in Australia, Kate Hobbs. Welcome, Kate.
5: Hello, Amy.
4: Thanks for being here with us today. Kate is here with us today to talk about a very fascinating topic that some of you may not know much about, and it's about the relic of St. Carlo Acutis, and this young millennial saint the Catholic Church has canonized. And he's the first millennial saint, and he has a mission of promoting the Eucharist in the church. And Kate is here today to tell us a little bit about this fascinating topic. And thank you, Kate, for being open to this. But to start off, do you want to just tell us a little bit about where in Australia you are, and just a little bit about yourself?
5: Yes, thanks, Amy. Thank you for having me on. I live in Brisbane in Australia. Grew up in North Queensland on cattle properties, and have always been Catholic. I live now in Brisbane with my husband. I have 5 adult children, 4 grandchildren. So I guess I'm in that stage of life to do things more that I like to do. And my faith has always been important to me. And so over the years, things have just grown in this direction. I think when you have children and you want to pass on your faith, you find ways to do that

0: is meaningful for them. And in the Catholic Church, we're very rich with a lot of traditions and a lot of ways children love to be pious. They love to do devotional type of things. You know, they love to cuddle us. They love those sort of games. And so it's the same with the faith. That's a way they grow. And so I guess when I had children, that started to make me become, well, how do I pass my faith on to my children that's meaningful, not just words and this is what we do, but so that they will love God too. And that has probably deepened my faith in Jesus' presence in the Eucharist, or his true presence. Faith is something that we are given. It's a gift of baptism, and it starts just as this little seed in us, but it's supposed to flourish to its fullness before we get to heaven. We're not supposed to just live here and then we have a life in heaven. We actually have this life here now with us. Mm-hmm. And so that faith as it grows, I think also our belief in what the faith, in what the church teaches, also grows and deepens. Mm-hmm. And so that's certainly my experience for myself. And I see that with others. The more that we want to love Jesus, the more that he shows his presence to us in the Eucharist.
1: Mm. Yeah. Thanks, Kate. That's really, thanks for sharing that really personal journey of yours and for your family. You're right. There's a lot of, I am also Catholic, and there's a lot of traditions in the Catholic Church that are real gifts. And perhaps outside of the Catholic Church, a lot of people don't understand them. And one of our traditions is this communion of saints that we have, that we believe in these holy people that have lived on earth and lived in a way that inspire others, and that we canonize through the church to be saints. And one of the things I know some of my Protestant friends might be, unsure about is, why do we have saints and why do we pray to the saints? And I always say, well, it's like people that are holy and close to Jesus, that we pray to them to pray for us. Sometimes I even do that with my grandparents, who I believe are up there close to God and that know me. But so I'm just saying this as a way of introducing this St. Carlo Acutis, who is, I believe, the first millennial saint. Is that right?
0: Yes, that's right.
1: So
0: that generation, yeah.
1: So can you
0: millennial tell us, generation?
1: Yeah, can you tell us a little bit about Saint Carlo and why he's significant?
0: Yes, I think, like you say, saints, we have this tradition of asking them to pray for us, and I like to see saints as their friends. They're people who have lived the faith faithfully with great love for God, and they show us. And I think when we're struggling, we do, in anything that we do, we look for somebody who has done better than us. And I think that's saints, and that's why that's whole saints have developed in the church, in that it is a way that the church has been able to say, well, look at this person, how they lived. And then over time they really had to look at how to maybe formalize that so that it wasn't just popular as to who, you know, who wanted, who didn't, whatever. And so a saint, actually, to become a saint in the church is a very rigorous process. And not all those that start the process, that are put up for the process, get to sainthood. In fact, the step before blessed, there are many, many blesseds in the church that never become saints. And there is a difference in them, that blesseds are usually for a community, a religious order, to say this person lived our religious charism to its fullness and is good to follow. When the church raises a saint to what we call the altar of saints, to the universal church, they are now becoming... the church is pointing them to say everybody actually can follow.

this person's holiness. And so for Carlo, who only died in 2006, here we are 20 years later. 20 years was this year that he was, 20 years this year that he died, so it's a very significant year. He is already a saint, and that's very, very quick, really, for somebody, especially a lay person who wasn't particularly known before he died. So it's a very quick time for him to become a saint. But I think it's also because God does give us saints in every age to follow. And in this particular age, we need someone who we can identify with the internet, with all these new pressures that have been on everybody's life, really. I think that the internet is in everybody's life in some way, but especially too with young people. But I think Carlo is very challenging for adults, because here was a young person who used the internet to be able to do good, to be able to promote things, and he always used his gifts for no return. And he also was very measured with how he used the internet. So as a child, he had heard about children in America being addicted to video games. He was about 8 when the first PlayStation came out, and he just made a decision. He could see what PlayStation did to him and his friends. They'd argue, he would not want to go and do his chores. He was too engrossed in a game or something like that. He could see that this was addictive, and he'd read about it being addictive in America. And so he, as an 8-year-old child, decided for himself that he would only play his computer games, which he really loved, for 1 hour a week. Mm. And I think that, that's challenging for all of us to say, well, we'll just put our phone down of all that stuff that's not really important and only do it 1 hour a week. Mm. So Carlo is very challenging for every age in this way. And then he also used then his time to do good for others and to expand his own knowledge and doing things. So he was not afraid of the computer. He loved the computer, and, in fact, he was quite a genius. He again taught himself from about that age 9 how to do coding through university textbooks. So he didn't shy away from them. He was incredibly skillful and used them. And the work that he left behind, which I think is also something very tangible from this young person, was his documenting of all the Eucharistic, church-approved Eucharistic miracles around the world. And it was finished before he died. It was already had been shown or exhibited in Italy, France and Belgium, understand, before he died. So it was already out there being shown. So it's over 130 Eucharistic miracles that he documented. So an enormous school project, you could say. And he did this work between the age of 11 and 14, so in his spare time. Yeah, so he was very active. He wasn't and purposeful. In fact, when he was dying, he told his mother, just a little bit on his death, he was a very healthy, very normal boy, loved sports and very energetic. It's a very healthy, but he came down with a leukemia, and a very rare one that shows up at the end, and it's very quick and it's very painful. So it was only 12 days, I think it was, between becoming sick and dying. Wow. So it was very quick. And in the last hospital that they went into, he said to his mother, "I'm not going to come out here alive, so get a grip of yourself. But I'm not afraid to die, because I haven't spent one moment doing something that wouldn't please God." Mm. And I think that is an amazing that somebody so young could have directed his whole life towards God,

0: but in still a very normal way. Yeah. Most of, I'd say, the people around him would not have known this enormous spiritual life that was going on within him, but they would have noticed something different, his smile, his care for others. He was known to be friendly and make friends easily, so he would make friends with those people who found it hard. He would look for the homeless. He just talked to them naturally and find out what they needed. Just as a, even as a young boy, his whole life was just directed and amazing.
1: Yeah.
0: And certainly a saint for our time.
1: Yeah, well, he's definitely sounds like a very inspiring young man, very intelligent if he's learning how to code as a, on his own from a young age. And what I love about the saints is it sort of puts a human face on God. Of course, Jesus does that as well, but even more so, I think a lot of us struggle in our own lives with things. We wish we were better people in this area or that. And I think, one thing that inspires me about saints is just knowing their stories, knowing they perhaps weren't perfect themselves either, but they just always strived to be a better person. And if they can be holy, maybe a little part of me could be as well. So their stories are really fascinating and inspiring, I think.
0: Yes, yes, I agree. Carlo was, apparently he would do a self-examination of himself, and he had a notebook that he would write in, and he would take one part, you know, one virtue, whatever, that he would work on until he got that fixed in him, one fault, I guess, to make it into a virtue. And he would rate himself every night. And apparently he examined himself very harshly because he wanted to improve. Yeah. I just even think that that is amazing, that a young person would even have that discipline to look at themselves day by day to improve themselves in some fault that they wanted. And he said, his major faults were things like gluttony, and that he loved chocolate. And so he really, they're just normal things that we all struggle with. And so that he had to really try to rein that in.
1: Yeah,
0: a very, very normal sort of fellow.
1: Yeah. And I think that's what, and it's important for us. I think that's why it's great to have a millennial saint, someone that we can relate to, especially the young people. I mean, some of the older saints lived in a time that we don't really understand, or don't understand the dynamics that were happening historically. But like you say, the internet and, is such a big part of all of our lives now. And he is a saint for this time to help us to learn how to do these things for good, use these things for good. And but it's a daily struggle, isn't it, really?
0: It is. Yes. And Carlo came from a very wealthy family, like extremely wealthy family, and he could have had anything, he wanted. In fact, his mother used to try to buy clothes for him, and he just refused to have a label, designer clothes or even extra shoes. He wanted to be very simple. He wasn't a dag or anything like that. He just wanted simplicity, but he would say, we can spend that money on helping the poor. And he would save his own pocket money up, and with his parents' permission, he would buy sleeping bags or help the homeless in whatever way he could as he came across them. Even that, he had the temptation of wealth right there at his hands, but again, he just lived moderately with that. And reprimanded even his mother for wanting to spend money on very expensive cream when she could have a lesser costing cream and things like that. He might have been a bit challenging to live with, maybe. Well, I understand that they said he was never disobedient. He was a very good child, and

0: and they were very aware that he was always trying to move his life towards God.
1: Mm-hmm. Mm. And I love that he had a heart for others as well. And I mean, as a young person, to notice the homeless and want to give of his own money to help them, that's really inspiring.
0: Yes, yes. And then even the simple things of his smile, he was quite known for his smile. But there were a lot of migrant workers in Milan where he grew up, and he would greet them as he went to school, the different workers that were outside the house. But even at school, he would make sure every day that he would say hello to the groundsman or the janitors that were mostly migrants. And if he didn't see them in the morning, he made sure he saw them in the afternoon to say goodbye. Mm-hmm. So he really did just make, you know, a friendship was a really strong virtue of his. And my experience of traveling different places with Carlo already, Carlo's relics, is that he does inspire this friendship. People do seem to feel a friendship with him.
1: Yeah, and he obviously is a real, he can really see the humanity of others and the dignity of each human being, the migrants, the homeless, and even I'm sure everyone around him. That's really lovely. So, gosh, there's a lot of questions I want to ask you, but just you mentioned the relics. So there's this tour of a relic of Carlo Acutis coming to Australia and New Zealand. And it's a way of, it's a mission, right, of way of bringing Carlo and his mission around the world, really, isn't it? Can you talk to us a little bit about the relic in particular?
0: Yes, so this will be, New Zealand will be the 24th nation that this relic, major pilgrim relic, has gone to, and Australia then the 25th. So the major, there's a difference between minor and major relics. My first class relics, minor, are things like his hair, which are being given to churches for their veneration in a church. But then they have major relics. So this major relic of Carlo's is his heart pericardium. So the sac that the heart, a piece of the sac that the heart lives in. And Carlo's, it's a significant in that as Carlo loved Jesus so much, so here we have a part of this seat of our love, the heart, and also the fact that the Eucharist is the heart of Jesus present. So it has this deep spiritual meaning. But the relic will, I think, bring many graces. It's something, a significant relic. So it'll have a significant grace for people. And as I understand it, in other nations, there's been, you know, people drawn to back to the church, people, miracles, all sorts of. For myself, I've seen, even just with the minor hair relic, people come to it and they are shocked. They weren't expecting anything, but they just, either they just sit down and cry, or there's just such a movement of heart in them that they're almost confused because they're not expecting anything. Mm. And it takes people by surprise. I just think Carlo's young, he's very active. He's left us from this world, but he's still very present in this more spiritual sense. Mm. And so I think so many people, I guess, because he's on the internet, they have access to him. Mm-hmm. And I come across people all the time who just have little stories of how they've been connected to Carlo over the years. So it's as soon as they hear the relic, it just sparks something in them to want to come, mm-hmm. and to ask Carlo for his intercession. We know that Carlo is there in heaven and that he can pray for us. Just like we might ask somebody who's better at maths than us to help us with a maths problem, we know that Carlo is there, and so he can pray with us and help intercede for us. Mm-hmm. And I've heard many people say how immediate his intercession is.
1: I was just going to say, I guess it's just a way, so people who don't understand relics so much, just a

0: way of being closer to the saint, entering the spirit of what he was about, and praying in a special way with the saint. Is that
1: exactly? Yeah, we have relics. I think every family has relics, and of our loved ones, and particularly photos. There's something that help us to remember our loved one, you know. But we often hand things down, heirlooms that, you know, we've got. I've got my mum's ring, wedding ring, things like that that we have that keep us close to remind us. And this is a way that the church is able to take, in a tangible way, a saint out to the people, and to pilgrim through and be able to become aware of who Carlo is, and to help Carlo intercede for us and draw us closer to God. So yes, relics, if we really think about it, they're everywhere in our lives.
0: Yeah, that's
1: reminders.
0: And these radio interviews go so quickly. We only have a couple minutes left, but I wanted to ask how you got interested in St. Carlo all the way across the world. I know you said you're a mom who wanted to help with the family and carry and keep their faith, but what brought you to St.
1: Carlo? What brought me was my own love for the Eucharist and to help bring other people to know Jesus truly present in the Eucharist. And I came across Carlo's work, his big exhibition of Eucharistic miracles, and eventually brought that to Australia, so 2009, so not long after he died. And then I just have had this connection that Carlo's slowly become more and more into my life. And from the announcement of his canonization 2 years ago, almost just a week ago, it was like the whole world started to be drawn to Carlo, and I've been a lot on the road with his exhibition and talking to, you know, school children and people for the last 2 years. So when I was asked from Assisi if I would help to bring this major relic to Australia, I said, of course. So here I am on, yeah, a very privileged seat. I think it's an amazing, he's an amazing, amazing saint, and glad to be coming to New Zealand, yeah, as well as all over Australia over the next 5 months.
0: Mm. Yes, so the relic will be in New Zealand very soon, and it's coming around to five of the six Catholic dioceses in New Zealand. It will be in Dunedin, in Oamaru on the 20th of June, and then it'll come to Dunedin for a couple of days. And so if anybody listening is interested in finding out about the Dunedin tour, Google it. You'll find it on the diocesan websites, the Catholic Diocese of Dunedin. I'm sure there's other ways to just Google him and you'll find him. Carlo, the saint of the internet, will bring you to him. But one other thing, and it's really, we're closing up here, but I keep thinking about, I mean, I'm a mother. You mentioned being a mother and the importance of passing on the faith. His own mother is still alive. Is that right? Carlo's mother?
1: Yes, that's right. That's right. And 4 years from the day that he died, his mother at the age of 44 had twins.
0: Oh, wow.
1: A boy and a girl. And so they turned 15 at the same time that the age that he died, basically, when he was canonized. Yeah. Incredible.
0: That's sort of a new dynamic, isn't it? To have living relatives of the saint around it must be a whole new dynamic.
1: Mm, absolutely, amazing.
0: Well, anyway, thank you. Our time is up, but I really appreciate this conversation, Kate. Even as a lifelong Catholic myself, I've learned some things, and I think it's a really fascinating topic that people might be curious about. So I thank you for taking the time to talk about it a bit with us today.
1: Thank you, Amy. Most welcome. Look forward to being in New Zealand.
0: Oh, great. It'll be good to have you here soon. And thanks, everyone, for listening to Otago Access Radio. And tune in to the next Wondering Woman.
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and I would surface again. And I would start to drown again. And I would surface again, come up again.

0: frightening and suffocating.
1: My clothes were dragging me back.
0: It was all around me, this water. I didn't like it.
2: And I began to feel very frightened.
0: It seemed to go down and down and down.
1: My clothes were dragging me back.
0: It was very dark and very deep.
3: The sea is very deep.
0: I seem to be drowning.
2: I am going to drown. And I thought, well, it's no use trying to think I'm not going to drown. I am going to drown.
0: And it was frightening and suffocating. No reflection in the water.
4: I was in the water. And it was a feeling as though the water was coming towards me.
2: And I began to feel very frightened.
4: And being that I can't swim and afraid of water, it seemed a greater fear.
0: And then I would go down into the water and the sea seemed vast and there weren't many waves. It wasn't a stormy sea, but it was a frightening sea. They were sort of bluey colours. Bluey-greeny colours.
5: And it was all colours like the rainbow, as if there was a light shining behind it.
0: And then I would shout and say, I won't do it, I won't do it. And I would surface again.
5: I saw a cloud of spray rising high up into the air. And it was all colours like the rainbow, as if there was a light shining behind it. I saw a cloud of spray.
0: And I had this sensation that I was going to drown. And I would surface again. And I would start to drown again. And I would surface again, come up again. Then I would go down into the water. And I had this sensation that I was going to drown. And it was frightening and suffocating. It was all around me, this water. I didn't like it.
2: And I began to feel very frightened.
4: I must tell my mother.
0: All I can remember is falling into the water.

0: bright dog and falling down, down, down. It was very dark and very deep. I seemed to be drowning.
1: I must tell my mother.
2: My clothes were dragging me back.
3: The sea is very deep. I go into the sea and then I go right down to the bottom and there's some land there. I land at the bottom of the sea.
0: Very still, it's flat. No reflection of water.
4: Lovely clear water. The water looked to be rather sort of bluey.
0: I didn't like it. And suddenly all this water became full of other people and other things all falling. Full of other people and other things all falling. All going downwards the same as I was. And chairs and tables and things like this. And all these people were all floating downwards through this water. Chairs and tables and things like this. And I put my arms up and tried to catch hold of them.
5: And I began to feel very frightened.
1: I was in the water. And it was a feeling as though the water was coming towards me. And being that I can't swim and afraid of water, it seemed a greater fear. And as I sort of pushed back, and I felt I was pushing back the water, so I felt the mud in my hands. And then I seemed to be clear of the mud, which was really saturated with water. And as I pushed and pushed, so I came across something, and I was still pushing, and I knew it was somebody. And I felt them. I could feel the shoulders, then the face, and then I could feel this tin hat. And as I pushed the hat one side, the helmet one side, so I could see my youngest brother's face. And then I felt him, knowing a little about first aid, and I felt him and felt down the body. And as I got to the hip, he more or less shuddered. And I could see by his face that he was in pain, even though he had the mud and stuff on it. I pushed the hat back, and I thought to myself, I know he's safe, he's alive. I must tell my mother.
0: He just wasn't, because he was dead. I just walked towards him. I just picked him up. And he wasn't anymore. And I couldn't think he was my baby. He looked like him, but he just wasn't, because he was dead.
3: I go right down to the bottom and there's some land there. I always die on the land. I land at the bottom of the sea.

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1: I remember my dreams by the colour they are.
2: The colours that you see in churches. Bright blues and yellows and reds.
3: Blue and yellow and green. Red and green and blue and orange.
2: The colours that you see in churches.
3: Green. Yellow. Orange.
4: Greys and greens.
3: Red.
0: Black. Green. Black and blue and green. Sometimes it is blue and sometimes it is green.
4: It's just vivid green.
1: It's red. Kind of a terracotta red. Red.
0: Black.
3: Black.
4: Black and white.
3: White.
4: Silver. Glittering silver.
3: Orange. Yellow.
1: Bluey colours. Bluey greeny colours.
3: White. Grey. Blue.
1: Black. Red and blue and green and yellow and orange. Not distinct colour, but merging together to give a blurred, vivid pattern.
2: There's a very large stained glass window through which the sun shines. The window takes up the whole of the wall, and it's bright blues and yellows and reds, the colours that you see in churches. The sun shines through and provides the only light. But what the picture is on the window, I don't know. I just have this knowledge of the colours in it and the sun shining through.
0: All coloured.
2: And the sun shining through.
3: And it was all colours like the rainbow, as if there was a light shining behind it.
2: The sun shines through and provides the only light.
3: As if there was a light shining behind it. All of a sudden, I saw a cloud of spray. The water was coloured with blue and yellow and green, but the colours all merged together like a sheet, a whole sheet, a glowing sheet of colour. The colours not distinct, but merging all into one, giving an effect of a rainbow effect. A great spray, a silent spray, rising from the river, and behind it, a mass of colour, red and blue and green and yellow and orange, not distinct colour, but merging together to give a blurred, vivid pattern.
4: I can see green. Lush green. Green all round me, green in the foreground, green as far as I can see, getting hazier and hazier, and then meeting the blue sky coming up above. That's about the only other colour I can see. But there's lush green leaves in front of me, there's browny green down the valleys, there's dust making it not quite as green in different parts, but all around is just nothing but green. I can't see anything else. It's just vivid green.
1: It's red. It's a very funny red. Red. Her heart was red. A very funny red. And it would dip into the water, and they were sort of bluey colours, bluey-greeny colours, and it would dip into the water. No reflection in the water. It's very still, it's flat.

0: The wetness brings out the colour. It's just a puddle in a gravel drive. And lying quite still are these leaves, green, yellow, orange. Only two or three, not overlapping, just separate leaves in a small puddle with the gravel around the edge, dark gravel near the edge, and then pale, bluey, harsh gravel, wet, dry. It's just a few leaves lying separately. Green, yellow, orange, autumn leaves. Not moving, just lying with dark edge, where it's wet. It's very still, it's flat. No reflection in the water. The leaves are wet. The wetness brings out the colour. No reflection. It's just like the moon. It's the colour of earth, but the red is kind of a terracotta red. The whole of the surface is red. It's the colour of clay, I suppose. Yes, it's the colour of clay, and the sun has dried the whole of this surface. It's just like the moon.
1: Everything was black and white and sound natural.
0: Just like the moon. Black. Black. White.
1: I'm the waiter in a cocktail party. I'm wearing a white jacket and black trousers and black tie. And everybody in the cocktail party is in black suits and black ties, white shirts. All the ladies are in black and white.
0: Black. White.
1: Silver. The glasses are silver, glittering silver. There seems to be no colour at all. There is no colour at all. There seems to be no colour at all, as far as I can remember.

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2: Welcome to the Bridge Zone. You're at the table with Barry and Mariana. I am coming to you from Hanoi, the capital of Vietnam. Very pretty where I am, Barry.
3: Well, I'm still in TK Phi because I can't afford to fly all around the world like top people on the Bridge Zone.
2: Hey, give me the rundown. What's been happening on King's birthday weekend?
3: Quite a lot. Auckland, they started off with the Pears at the Auckland Congress, which is where I was playing.
2: Did you play the whole weekend?
3: I did play the whole weekend. Wow. I played the Pears and the teams. So,
2: well done, was it a good turnout of numbers?
3: Well, interesting. They had 20 tables in the Pears, which wasn't huge, really. Mm. In the teams, they had 30.
2: Oh, so, gosh.
3: I guess that's telling you something, isn't it?
2: Yeah, the formats are favourable for teams in Swiss.
3: It was just an ordinary Pears event.
2: Okay, so how many do they have there?
3: The West End Pears, they had 19 tables, so pretty good turnout.
2: Okay.
3: On Monday, there was one by Barry Palmer and Anthony Hopkins from Anne Barraclough and Deborah Tangney.
2: Oh, nice.
3: The Open Pears was won by Malcolm Mayer and Brian Mace from Michael Cornell and Ashley Bach.
2: Right.
3: And the teams today, or the final today, was won by the Cornell team, Michael Cornell, Ashley Bach, Peter Newell and Leon Mayer. Second was the Weir team, Michael Weir, Matthew McManus, Liz and Blair Fisher.
2: Oh, cool. How'd you go in the team?
3: We were third. Not too far behind.
2: So, good work. Got some more points.
3: I don't know whether you're going to broadcast this bit or not.
2: Why?
3: Just enough to get me up to 10th on the all-time list. I passed Alan Turner, so I'm into the top 10 on the all-time list. So anyway, yeah. Or whether you want to say it rather than me.
2: No, anyway. That's all right. They won't care.
3: We've all got our aims. So the Hawke's Bay Congress, the Pears event, which was a north-south and an east-west field. North-south were Hugh and Di McAllister from Graham Stout, who was up from the deep south, was Scott Smith. And east-west were Mind Woo and Marius Tomilowitz. And second were Mike and Alison Williamson. So that was the Pears. And in the open teams, the winners were the Smith team, Scott Smith and David Ackley, Chris Ackley and Graham Stout. A couple of South Islanders in there. Second were Charles Kerr and John Luoney, Bob Hurley and Russell Wilson. Yeah. They also had a Swiss Pears, which was won by Ture Hauranga and Brad Tattersfield from Ash Fitchett and Josephine Hayes. Quite a big field in that one too. 30 tables. Couple of successful congresses there.
2: Well, William and I managed to get second on the main event here over in Vietnam. We didn't have a very successful last day and we lost by 0.40.
3: Okay, that wasn't much.
2: Oh, no. But anyway, we've got another one that's just starting at the moment, so this is our last one.
3: So the Otago Southland Congress held at Oamaru, that was won by the Alabaster team. It was Jan Alabaster and Emma Strong, Shirley Newton and Margaret Burgess. Second was Greg Buzzard and Moss Wiley, Kevin Scorapata and Lindsay Glover. The Open Pears, that was won by Ramon Quinnell and Samuel Coots from Mary Buckland and Trish Down.